0: this is the main point of the things that we are saying. We have such a high priest. We know that the high priest is referring to Jesus Christ. We have such a high priest who is seated at the right hand of the throne of the majesty in the heavens. Notice that the writer says, we have a high priest, not that we're going to have a high priest. Jesus is our high priest. And so any form of Christianity that puts a priest between the person and God, they're an error, because we have direct access to the Father because Jesus is our personal high priest. And then he continues there in verse 2, and he says, now this is going to be referring to Jesus as our high priest, a minister of the sanctuary and of the true tabernacle, which the Lord erected and not man. The writer here gives us a hint about another tabernacle that had been built, not the one that God had Moses build in the wilderness, but a different one. And in a moment, he's going to give us additional information about this sanctuary, about this tabernacle that you and I are going to see. Okay? Verse 3, for every high priest is appointed to offer both gifts and sacrifices. Therefore, it is necessary that this one, this is referring to Jesus Christ, therefore it is necessary that this one also have something to offer. The writer explains that the high priest, under this Levitical order, that they would offer up these gifts and sacrifices for themselves and for the people. Gifts were generally things like the peace offering. We talked about that when we were in the Old Testament. The high priest would also offer up a sacrifice to God. One of the sacrifices to God was the sin offering, where animal would be shed and its blood would be brought into the Holy of Holies. And this was, God would then accept and cover the high priest's sins and cover the people's sins, but it didn't forgive their sins. Jesus had not yet gone to the cross. And then it says there, therefore it is necessary that this one, and we know that's Jesus, therefore, it is necessary that this one also have something to offer. Jesus Christ, what did he have to offer to the Father? Himself, the ultimate sacrifice. God offering up himself as his own sacrifice to pay the price for our sins once and for all. They weren't a covering, they were a complete forgiving of sin. And now he says in verses 4 and 5, for if he, this is referring to Jesus, for if he were on the earth, he would not be a priest, since there are priests who offer the gifts according to the law. That is true. The Levitical order were the ones that were doing these things in the tabernacle. Verse 5, who served the copy and shadow of the heavenly things as Moses was divinely instructed when he was about to make the tabernacle. For he, this is referring to God, for he said, quote, see that you make all things according to the pattern shown you on the mountain. So starting back in Exodus, and if you were with us back then, back in Exodus chapter 35, God told Moses that he wanted him to build this temple. Or I should say it this way. God told Moses how Moses would have the men build this tabernacle. It was a blueprint, so to speak. So it would be constructed just as God had told him how to construct it. And now we are told something. We are told that this tabernacle that Moses built was a copy, was a shadow of the real tabernacle that Jesus Christ built when he was in heaven. Look back at verse 2. It says there, the true tabernacle which the Lord erected. So when you guys get to heaven, if you should beat me to heaven, and some of you might, never can tell, when you get to heaven, one of the things that you are going to see is this tabernacle that was built by Jesus Christ. And if a new believer comes in behind you, they haven't been schooled in the scriptures yet, and they say to you, what is that fantastic building over there? You can tell them that is the tabernacle where Jesus Christ built, and we are going to worship God in. Isn't that an amazing thing? A tabernacle built by Jesus Christ. Now, on a side note, it would appear that there are other structures in heaven. We know there's a tabernacle. The Bible clearly says that. Because when Jesus was talking to his disciples, which would relate to us as believers now, this is what Jesus said in John 14:2. In my Father's house are many mansions. If it were not so, I would have told you, I go to prepare a place for you. So Jesus Christ, who created you, who knows everything about you, he is in the business of preparing where you are going to be spending eternity. So verse 6, but now he, this is referring to Jesus, but now he has obtained a more excellent ministry, inasmuch as he is also mediator of a better covenant, which was established on better promises. Jesus, as the result of going to the cross, paying the price for our sins, he is now our mediator of a better covenant. Not like the Old Testament covenant, which was covering the law. As you may remember, the purpose of the law was to prove to each and every person that it was impossible to live by the law and to never sin. And then the law was to point us to Jesus Christ. The law showed us we were a sinner, and now we're in need of a Savior. That is why Paul said in Galatians 3:24, he said this, therefore the law was our tutor, okay? Therefore the law was our tutor to bring us to Christ, that we might be justified by faith. But after faith has come, so after you've received Jesus Christ as your Lord and Savior, listen, we are no longer under a tutor. We're no longer under the law. We as believers now are not under the old covenant. We are under this thing called the new covenant. And I think you're going to be amazed here in a moment. So once someone comes to Christ and asks Jesus to forgive their sins, they come into their lives are changed, their sins are forgiven. The purpose of the law was fulfilled. Now they are under God's grace, under this new covenant, this better covenant, and Jesus is the mediator of this new covenant. And now the writer is getting ready to talk to us more about this new covenant and how it works in a believer's life. Verse 7, for if that first covenant, the first covenant was a law, for if that first covenant had been faultless, then no place would have been sought for a second. So the author here is saying, if the first covenant, referring to the law, could have saved you, if the law could have given you the power to have victory over sin, if the law could have made you righteous in God's eyes, then there would be no reason for another covenant. But in fact, that wasn't the case. We were sinners. We couldn't be righteous before God, and so there had to be this second covenant. God provided a better covenant, a second covenant that was, listen, was fulfilled by him and not by us. We just receive by faith. Now remember who the writer is talking to. He is talking to Jewish believers who were being tempted by their Jewish family and friends to go back under Judaism, to walk away from Christ as their salvation, to go back under the old covenant, back under the law, the old covenant, which we know, which they know now, God no longer accepts. Now the writer is going to get ready to remind these Jewish believers that their Old Testament prophets even prophesied about this new covenant that was going to take place. And so the writer is going to be giving us some passages from the Old Testament. Verses 8 and 9. Because finding fault with them, he says, and now what he's going to do, he's going to quote from Jeremiah 31, verses 31 and 32. Because finding fault with them, he says, behold, the days are coming, says the Lord, when I will make a new covenant with the house of Israel, the house of Judah, verse 9, not according to the covenant that I made with their fathers in the day when I took them by the hand to lead them out of the land of Egypt, because they did not continue in my covenant, and I disregarded them, says the Lord. There in verse 8, it says, finding fault with them. That is not speaking of the fact that the Old Testament wasn't perfect. The Old Testament was perfect. The problem was what? The people. The people were sinful. So they are the ones that he's referring to here when he says finding fault with them, talking about people. Paul says in Romans 3:23 concerning sin, he says that all have sinned and fallen short of the glory of God. So sin has separated everyone from God. So God had a better covenant, a way by which he could deal with man's sins. Jesus fulfilled the law for us since we couldn't. Jesus offered himself as that perfect sacrifice to pay the price for us because we could not deal with our sin. Our sin needed to be dealt with by Jesus Christ. He was our perfect sacrifice. And then verse 10, for this is the covenant that I will make with the house of Israel, after whose days, says the Lord, listen, I will put my laws in their mind and write them on their heart, and I will be their God, and they shall be my people. Now the writer continues to quote Jeremiah 31 about this new covenant, about this new agreement. When you asked Jesus Christ to forgive your sins and to come into your life, he did just that. He forgave your sins, your past, your present, and your future. And God the Holy Spirit literally came into your being, quickened you. You became a spiritual being. The Bible refers to that as being born again. But listen, God did not stop there. And that's what this study in this chapter is all about. God says, here's what I'm going to do. I am going to indwell you with my spirit, and my Holy Spirit is going to put my will and my ways in your heart, and I am going to put my thoughts in your mind. And now this is the result of that. Look at verse 11. Speaking to believers, none of them, again referring to believers, none of them shall teach his neighbor, and none his brother, saying, know the Lord. For all shall know me, from the least of them to the greatest of them. When you became born again, the Holy Spirit, as you know, took up residency in your being, and he places in your mind and in your heart his will, and he continues to do that each and every day when you walk on this earth. So you don't need to tell another believer what to do. And why is that? And it is because the Holy Spirit has already told them what to do and what not to do. God has placed his will in our heart, the scripture says, and on our mind. Well, what do you mean? Recently, I bumped into a guy that used to attend here, and the first thing that came out of his mouth was, he said, I haven't been at church for a while. And I said, I know. Then he got a little upset with me and he says, well, if you knew I wasn't at church for a while, why didn't you come and talk to me about it? And I said to him, well, I know that you're born again. And just as God speaks to me, God speaks to you. You knew where you're supposed to be. I knew where I was supposed to be. This is something between you and God. And that is what the writer of verse 11 is talking about. If you are born again, God will speak to you directly. You don't need to have some other believer tell you what to do, because you already know, because God the Holy Spirit is in you and he's speaking to your heart. He's saying it to your mind. That's what the scripture completely teaches. The new covenant is God speaking directly to you and directly to me. We have God the Holy Spirit in each of us, and he is speaking to your spirit. And so you already know whether or not you should make that purchase or not. He is speaking to your spirit, and you already know whether you should do that or not do that. He is speaking to your spirit, so you already know, should I stay in that conversation or should I change that conversation? And that is one of the greatest things about being a Christian under the new covenant. Because all you have to do, all I have to do, is to do what God tells us to do, because he speaks to our heart and he speaks to our mind by his Holy Spirit. You simply just need to say, okay, Lord, you've asked me to do this and I am going to do this. That is what living in the Spirit is all about. Because he whispers in your ear, go talk to that guy over there. Go give her a call. Why don't you make a meal for them? Why don't you ask if he needs a ride to work? Why don't you ask if you could watch that couple's kids so they could have a night off? Why don't you give that family some money because they're in financial straits? So he calls us to come alongside brothers and sisters in Christ and to minister to them. So whatever God wants you to do by his grace, he is going to work that in and through your life. That's what Philippians was all about. Do you remember we were in Philippians? Philippians 2:13. Listen. For it is God who works in you both to will and to do for his good pleasure. God is speaking to you right now, presently. The question is, are you hearing from him? Now, here's the thing. Our brothers and sisters in Christ during the first century radically changed this world. They turned the world right side up. How and why? Because they were taking their daily direction and guidance from the Holy Spirit, and they simply did what he called them to do. You need to remember, they didn't have the New Testament. They didn't have a Bible study like this and study the book of Hebrews. What did they have? They simply understood the reality of the New Testament covenant, which is what? They were simply obeying what God was calling them to do and when to do it. And they just said, okay, Lord, I am listening. So when the New Testament was written in AD 70, AD 90, when the New Testament was put together and it was circulated through the churches, they would read a portion of texture and they would go, oh, that's exactly what I'm doing. The Bible confirms what I was supposed to do. Or they would be reading a text of scripture and they would go, whoops, I thought I was supposed to be doing this and I'm not. The Bible is correcting me. So the Bible was confirmation and the Bible was conviction. A young Christian couple who are not married and who are dating, they already know that fornication is wrong before marriage. They know that because God, the Holy Spirit, put that in their heart and in their mind, and the word just simply confirms what they already know because they're a New Testament saint. So it starts with the Holy Spirit speaking to our spirit in our hearts and in our minds, and then the word simply confirms or the word corrects. But what happens, Dean, if I don't get any direction from the Holy Spirit on any given day? You get a day off. Enjoy the day. Verse 12, and this is again referring to believers, for I will be merciful to their unrighteousness and their sins and their lawless deeds. I will remember them no more. Please note that under this new covenant, what the word merciful is related to. God is merciful to us as believers when we are unrighteous. God is merciful to us when we sin. God is merciful to us when we are involved with lawless deeds. And not only does he show us mercy, but God says, what does he say there? I remember their sins no more. What makes me want to know the Lord in a greater way is because I go, I can't believe the Lord, you are so good to me. I did this, I sinned, and you receive me still. I belong to you. You see, it isn't a license to sin. What it is you go, Lord, you are so good, and I don't deserve anything from you, and yet you love me, and yet you restore me. I don't know about your situation. I don't know where you're at and your personality and how your things go. But I know this for myself. I can be a jerk. At times, I have failed miserably. At times, I have missed the mark. At times, I have been inconsistent and I have been stubborn. At times, I have been a sinner. And yet the Lord, because of his new covenant, God blessed me. He keeps putting up with me. He keeps allowing me to learn and to grow. He places on my mind and in my heart his direction for any given day. And so my response, like your response probably is, Lord, I'm just overwhelmed by who you are, and I want to get to know you more. I want to get to know you in a closer way. And then verse 13. In that, he says, a new covenant he has made, the first obsolete. Now, what is becoming obsolete and growing old is ready to vanish away. The old covenant has passed away for us. The law is still used to prove to people that they're a sinner in need of a savior. But once the purpose of the law is accomplished in their life and they receive Jesus Christ, they now become a child of God. They are now under this new covenant. So I pray because I want to spend time with the Lord. It isn't an obligation.
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In Joshua 1, we read, "This is my command. Be strong and courageous. Do not be afraid or discouraged, for the Lord your God is with you wherever you go."

0: 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And on today's edition of The Word for Today, Pastor Chuck continues with the wheat and the tares as we pick up in Matthew chapter 13, verse 25. 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
1: Every time you get some kind of an article in the paper that deals with controversy, you can always find some stupid liberal theologian that will come with some position against those who are evangelical and all, and will make all of these derogatory statements against anyone who has a fervent love for Jesus Christ. And yet, you know, Dr. So-and-so, the pastor of such a church, you know, declares, well, it's just, you know, a fad among the young people, it'll all pass, you know, and this kind of, you know, I don't understand. Well, the Lord says, let them grow. Now, you see, if I were God, I wouldn't let them grow together. I'd say, go out and get rid of them, you know. Wipe him out. But God has his reasons, and the Lord is warning us here. Now, another parable he put forth unto them, saying, the kingdom of heaven is like unto a grain of mustard seed, which a man took and sowed in his field, which indeed is the least of all seeds, but when it is grown, it is the greatest among the herbs. Now, most of your herb plants are very small. You know, you grow them in little boxes in your windowsill. But of all the herb plants, the mustard is the biggest. And of course, mustard plants can get as high as the pulpit here. It's the biggest of the herbs that you grow. But Jesus said concerning this particular mustard seed that it became a tree. Now that's an abnormality. So that the birds of the air come to lodge in the branches thereof. Now, there are those expositors who say that this is a parable that is illustrating how that the kingdom of heaven will have a small beginning. Jesus is going to start with his 12 disciples, but as they have preached the gospel, the influence of the gospel is going to spread until it is a great tree and the birds of the air can come and nest in it. So that glorious influence of the gospel as it gradually spreads from just a very small, humble beginning as a small little mustard seed, but grows into a great tree. Problems. In expositional constancy, what are the birds? They are the ones, the evil ones, who came and plucked up the seed so it could not take root, could not grow. From this expositional constancy, birds are always used in a bad sense in your analogies or in your comparisons. So, inasmuch as in the previous parable, he pointed out that there were going to be tares that are going to be growing along with the wheat in the kingdom, he is only further illustrating the same thing as the kingdom of heaven is like a mustard seed, but somehow it has abnormal growth. It grows bigger than what it really is intended to be. The true kingdom of heaven is, well, let me just say this. I think that the World Council of Churches is the wild mustard seed that's grown abnormally out of proportion. It's a monstrosity, and every bird of heaven lodges in its branches. And if you can think of any evil, vile thing to support, notify them, they'll be glad to do it. But I believe that that's exactly what Jesus is warning us about. That there will be this abnormal, forced thing of man, not representative of the true righteous kingdom of heaven, and it will become a shelter for all kinds of evil purposes, as the church has been used today as a shelter for all kinds of evil purposes. Read Reader's Digest this month. If you are questioning what I'm saying about the World Council of Churches, that doesn't make your blood boil. You're dead. Now, another parable he spoke unto them. The kingdom of heaven is like unto leaven, which a woman took and hid in 3 measures of meal till the whole was leavened. Now again, there are 2 interpretations. The first is that the kingdom of heaven being like leaven, leaven having this unique capacity of permeating a whole loaf. All you do is take your little starter and you mix up a new batch of dough, and you take a starter that is a piece from the last batch that's already fermented, and you put it into the new batch of dough, and this little batch of leaven, the fermented from the old loaf, will permeate, and the whole loaf will become permeated with the leavening process of just a little leaven hid in this measure of meal, 3 measures, it'll leaven the whole thing. And so, the church is going to have, though it starts very small, is gradually going to develop and grow until it influences the whole world for good. And they teach that this will be the influence of the church. It will ultimately permeate and influence the entire world. Though it starts off just so small, but yet this effect of the gospel in permeating the whole world. As I look at the world today, I cannot honestly rejoice for the tremendous effect that the world has received from the influence of the church. I look at a sick world, a world that seems to me is getting sicker every day. I have difficulty with that particular interpretation also, because leaven is always used in the scripture as a type of sin. Jesus said to his disciples, "Beware of the leaven of the Pharisees, which is hypocrisy." Paul, writing to the Galatians concerning the problems that were existing there, said, "Don't you know that a little leaven leavens the whole lump?" Writing to the Corinthians concerning an incestuous relationship, he said, "Purge out the old leaven." And always leaven is used expositionally as a type of evil, of sin, because leaven is actually the process of deterioration by rotting. And thus it makes a beautiful type of sin that has a way of permeating the total person. It has a way of rotting. It has a way of destroying. Its influence is permeating and rotting. Not destroying necessarily, but rotting and permeating. So the other interpretation is that Jesus is giving a series of parables in which he is illustrating the same truth or making the same warning all the way along, that the church is not going to be perfect, that there will come into the church evil influences that will actually permeate themselves through the entire church. Now, I would like to suggest historically that this indeed has happened, and that even we ourselves are not totally devoid of the leavening influence of the Babylonian religion that was introduced into the church by Constantine. There was introduced into the church this leavening agent back at the time of Constantine, as he sought to bring together the pagan world and Christianity by bringing the pagan holidays, the pagan celebrations, and the pagan rituals and all right into the church, taking from the old ancient mystery Babylon religion and incorporating that into the church. It was leaven, and it began to leaven the whole lump until it is, you can point around to the church today and you can see all kinds of remnants of that ancient Babylonian religion that even we ourselves are not totally free of. I say that because we still celebrate Christmas and Easter, which have their pagan origins, not Christian origins. It's a part of the leaven that leavened the whole lump. Now, all of these things Jesus spoke to the multitude in parables, and without a parable he did not speak unto them, that it might be fulfilled which was spoken by the prophet, saying, I will open my mouth in parables. I will utter things which have been kept secret from the foundation of the world. Then Jesus sent the multitude away and went into the house, and his disciples came unto him, and they said, declare to us the parable of the tares of the field. And he answered and said unto them, he that soweth the good seed is the Son of Man. So you have now your expositional constant. The field is the world, expositional constant. The good seed are the children of the kingdom. Interesting expositional constant, which puts a whole light on the other things. But the tares are the children of the wicked one. The enemy that sowed them is the devil. The harvest is the end of the world, and the reapers are the angels. And therefore the tares are gathered and burned in the fire, and so shall it be at the end of this world. The Son of Man shall send forth his angels. They shall gather out of his kingdom, notice, out of his kingdom, all of those things that offend and them which do iniquity. They will grow together. It will be a corrupting influence within the church. It's the sad history of the church that it has been corrupted by these influences within it. And he shall cast them into the furnace of fire, and there shall be wailing and gnashing of teeth. Then shall the righteous shine forth as the sun in the kingdom of their Father, and whoever has ears to hear, let him hear. So, quite heavy. Again, the kingdom of heaven is like unto a treasure hid in the field, the which when a man has found, he hides. And for the joy thereof, he goes and sells all that he has and buys that field. Two interpretations. Number one, the kingdom of heaven is glorious. It's like a treasure. When you discover it, man, you know, you go out and sell everything in order that you might obtain that treasure. Buy the field, obtain the treasure. The other, now I preached some tremendous sermons on that interpretation. That was before I'd been pastoring for 30 years. That one has a serious flaw. The doors to the kingdom of heaven are open freely to every man. You don't have to buy it. You can't buy it. It's a gift of God. Again, what is the field? The field is the world. Who then gave everything to purchase the world? Jesus Christ. What then is the treasure? Are you ready for this? You. Back in the Old Testament, the story of Ruth, classic example of the law of redemption, where Boaz ultimately purchased the field in order that he might have the bride. He told his brother, hey, you know, Elimelech, our brother, sold the field. It's coming up for redemption. The right of redemption is yours. The guy said, oh, I'll take it. He said, well, there's a catch. Whoever takes it has to take Ruth as his wife to bear a child by her for the family. Oh, he said, my wife won't allow me to do that. He said, Boaz, why don't you buy it? And Boaz says, all right, I'll do that. Because he was in love with Ruth, and he bought the field in order that he might obtain the bride. Now, in this case, the treasure is the church. And Jesus purchased the field in order that he might obtain the treasure. He didn't need another world, but yet he came to redeem this world. Now you remember that when Jesus came, Satan took him into a high mountain and showed him all of the kingdoms of the world and the glory of them. And he said, all of these will I give unto you if you will bow down and worship me, for they are mine and I can give them to whomever I will. Jesus didn't dispute that. It belonged to Satan because man had forfeited it to Satan. Jesus came to redeem it back to God. But not by bowing down to Satan, but by going to the cross and there shedding his blood and paying the price of redemption. And so Jesus purchased the world in order that he might take the bride out of it, his church, the treasure. So the parable became even more beautiful when I came to a real understanding. And the next is of parallel. The kingdom of heaven likened to a merchant man, again the Lord, seeking goodly pearls. But the interesting thing is that a pearl to a Jew was not considered a valuable ornament. It was something that was prized by Gentiles, not the Jews. So when you come to this pearl of great price, you're coming to really the Gentile bride of Christ. Or you're coming basically to the whole bride of Christ composed of Gentiles also. Basically, it is always basic Jewish, but composed also of Gentiles, who, when he has found one pearl of great price, went out and sold all that he had and bought it. Now, Jesus isn't the pearl of great price that you have to sell everything and buy him. The gift of Jesus is by free grace to you. He is the one who gave everything in order that he might redeem you. Now again, the kingdom of heaven is like unto a net that is cast into the sea and gathered of every kind. The sea, of course, is the world of people, humanity. In an expositional constancy. And so the net is cast into it. And men gather, or they pull it in, and it has every kind in it, which when it was full, they drew it to shore, and they sat down, and they gathered the good into vessels, but they cast the bad away. And so it will be at the end of the world, the angels will come forth and sever the wicked from among the just. And shall cast them into the furnace of fire, and there shall be wailing and gnashing of teeth. Jesus said unto them, have you understood all these things? And they said unto him, yes, Lord. Oh, man. I don't understand them yet. But it's interesting. Then he said unto them, therefore, every scribe which is instructed unto the kingdom of heaven, is like unto a man that is a householder, which brings forth out of his treasure things new and old. So there are these glorious things that we are constantly discovering in the richness in Christ, and ever discovering new experiences in the old truths. And so the faithful householder who keeps bringing forth out of the treasury these glorious things. Came to pass that when Jesus had finished these parables, he departed from there. And when he was come into his own country, that is the area of Nazareth, he taught them in their synagogue, insomuch that they were astonished. And they said, where did he get this wisdom? And how is he doing these mighty works? Is not this the carpenter's son? Is not his mother called Mary? And his brothers James, Joseph, Simon, and Judas? And his sisters, aren't they still living here? Where did he get all of these things? And they were offended in him, but Jesus said unto them, a prophet is not without honor except in his own country and in his own household. And he did not many mighty works there because of their unbelief. Self-explanatory.
0: We'll return with more of our verse-by-verse Bible study in the book of Matthew on our next broadcast. And be sure to join us again next time as Pastor Chuck continues his verse-by-verse study through the Bible. That's right here on the next edition of The Word for Today. And now, once again, here's Pastor Chuck.
1: Oh Lord, we ask that you, by your Holy Spirit, will reveal thy truth to our hearts. Thy word is truth. Lord, we realize that there is so much to be gained through the work of your Spirit in teaching us thy ways. Give us, Father, a greater faith, a greater knowledge of thyself. And Lord, help us that we might bring forth fruit, hundredfold, Lord, preferably. God, let our lives abound with the fruit of thy Spirit. Root out, O Lord, those thorns that would choke out the fruitfulness from our lives. Cause us to become sterile. O God, help us, we pray, to so commit ourselves unto you and to the kingdom that we will seek first, primarily, the kingdom of God and your righteousness. In Jesus' name we pray.

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1: Okay, we are in Ephesians chapter 2 this morning, and our message is titled, Making Peace. Verse 16, and that he might reconcile them both to God in one body through the cross, thereby putting to death the enmity. That barrier, that war, putting to death the enmity. Colossians says it like this. Colossians 2, verse 13. It says, and you being dead in your trespasses and the uncircumcision of your flesh, he is made alive together with him. Similar to what Paul said in chapter 2 of Ephesians. Having forgiven you all trespasses. Having wiped out the handwriting of requirements that was against us, which was contrary to us, he has taken it out of the way, having nailed it to the cross. All these commandments that were against us, the things we could not do, and it didn't matter how hard we tried, we could not be good enough. Jesus did by one act, dying upon the cross, and he nailed all of those requirements to the cross. And God has brought us together with the Jews, notice, in Christ. Now, don't get confused by this. We don't become Jews to become saved. And I think that's where a lot of people get hung up. You've seen them. Well, do you keep the Sabbath? Do you do this? They go through this list of things, you know, of things that, you know, you have to do in order to be saved. And if you don't do these things, then, you know, you're not pleasing to God and all of that. Here's the thing. Jesus has made us pleasing to God. This was a huge controversy, actually, in the first church, because when the church started, they were Jews, and they just continued practicing as Jews, but then the Gentiles got saved. And so then it kind of got iffy. Okay, so what is this really all about? How are we supposed to practice, and how are we supposed to worship? And are the Jews, you know, just to believe in the Messiah, but the Gentiles are supposed to now become Jews, get circumcised, keep the law of Moses, start to, you know, bring sacrifices down to the temple, all of those things. And so there was this big question. And in Antioch, in Acts chapter 15, some guys came up from Jerusalem, from James, who was the lead of the church in Jerusalem, and they saw that these Jews were eating with the Gentiles, and they got upset about it. And they told them that, you know, you need to be circumcised, you need to keep the dietary laws, and you need to keep the ordinances and the Ten Commandments to be in order to be saved. Paul had issue with that, and so they went down to Jerusalem, and they gave their testimony how through faith the Gentiles had received the gospel, that they'd been baptized in the Holy Spirit, that God had accepted them. And Peter, he stood up and he said, why would we tempt God and put a burden on the Gentiles that neither, and he's so honest, neither we nor our fathers were able to bear. But I perceive that we, the Jews, are saved in the same way as they are, by faith in Christ. And so Peter completely turns it around, and he's not saying, you know, you have to become a Jew to become a Christian. No, he's saying, no, the Jews actually have to become Christians in order to be saved. And that was shocking. And so they would send a note to all the Gentile churches saying, you know, don't burden them with all this stuff, but that they would, you know, keep from sexual immorality, from worshiping idols, from things sacrificed to idols, and from blood. And if you do this, you do well. But again, it wasn't a law. It was, you know, these are the things that we think you guys should observe, but you don't have to worry about all the ordinances, all the commandments. And so what happens when we become a Christian is we leave behind whatever we were. Whether that's a heathen, whether that's your Irish temper, or whether that's a religion, or whether that's Judaism. there's really no such thing technically as a messianic Jew, because when we become a Christian, we die to who we were. It says in Colossians chapter 3, verse 11, where there is neither Greek nor Jew, circumcised nor uncircumcised, barbarian, he gets really dirty, barbarian, Scythian, slave, or free, but all, or Christ is all in all. We become in Christ. We become a Christian. And all those old things, all the covenants and ordinances and all the things, the everlasting covenant that God gave to the Jews that they would be obligated to keep until death, they died to in Christ and were resurrected into a new creation. And that's why Paul says in 2 Corinthians 5:17, therefore, if anyone is in Christ, he is a new creation. Old things have passed away. Behold, all things become new. There's no Messianic Judaism. It's just we become a Christian. I think a Messianic Judaism, a Messianic Jew is somebody who's recovering from their Judaism. They haven't quite figured it out that, okay, I'm not in that anymore. So this is something, it's hard for people to understand, especially if somebody is a Jew, but and they've died to Judaism and become a Christian. Status and rank has been removed. Ephesians chapter 2, verse 17, it says, and he came and preached peace to you who are afar off and those who are near. That's interesting. Wait a minute. Those who are near? I mean, they were near. Why would they need peace preached to them? They were near God. I mean, even the high priest, he was in the presence. He obviously doesn't need it, right? I mean, they were Jews. They were hardcore, and they were into it, man. Doesn't that count for something? Yeah, it counts for something. You got the Bible already. But you were at odds with God. It's like a trapeze artist. If you're a trapeze artist, you know, and you're really good, and you miss the bar by a half an inch, you're still going to go down, right? It doesn't matter if you miss the bar by 10 miles, if you just fall off the end of the platform straight to the ground, or if you miss the bar by, it has the same result. And even though they had these things that could help them to get all the way, because they knew their Messiah was coming, that was the hope of the Jew, that we have this Messiah who's going to come and save us. If they rejected the Messiah, it doesn't matter. They came close, but no cigar. You know, they're just, it's like the guy who's completely swamped in credit card debts paying the minimum payments. He's never going to get out of debt. He needs somebody to pay the debt, and Jesus paid the debt. And he says, so he did that. He brought peace to those who are far off and to those who are near with who? With God. For through him, verse 18, we both have access by one Spirit to the Father. We're a new creation. But there's more than that. If you remember in our study in Galatians, Paul said something a little bit different than what he said in Colossians. And because of the context of what he was saying, but in Galatians chapter 2, or in Galatians chapter 3 rather, you remember in Galatians he was kind of arguing with them about that there's no status as a Christian. You know, if you're practicing Jewish things, it doesn't benefit you anything. And think in terms of all those and where they would stand. And this is kind of what was developing in the mind of the Galatians, that there were some who were late, maybe out in the outer court, and then there was some a little bit closer, and then some a little bit closer. And, you know, but we got circumcised, and we're following Jewish law and all these things, so we're obviously closer to God. We're better Christians, is what they were starting to think in Galatians. So this is what he says to them. He speaks of status. In Galatians chapter 3, verse 28, he says, there is neither Jew nor Greek. There is neither slave nor free. There is neither male nor female. For you're all one in Christ Jesus. So Paul goes beyond the idea of you know, Jew or Greek or barbarian or Scythian. But he also pulls gender into it. Because he didn't want them to start thinking, okay, well, of course the men can approach, but the women have to stand back here in the outer court. You realize that the gospel is the one thing that has brought freedom to women around the world. And everywhere the gospel has gone, women have been set free from the bondage of oppression. You know, it's funny because people say, oh, the Bible's so bigoted. The Bible's against women. It's not. And if you look at what the Bible says and you look at what happens within the Bible, when Jesus rises from the dead, who's the first person he appears to? A group of women. And identifies himself, first of all, to Mary, right? And as he does that, He blows all of his credibility because a woman's testimony was not admissible in court in the first century. That's how far women had come. In places where the gospel has not gone, women are looked at as property universally. But where the gospel has gone, women are made citizens, women are given the right to vote. All these things, it's amazing. I'm not talking about modern women's lib, or, you know, women want to be men or something like that. I mean, there's still differences in the genders and the roles that God gives people, but he's saying as far as access to God, there's no limit. If you're a woman, you're a man, you're a barbarian, you're a slave, you're a free person. I love that in the early church, there were some cases, I read a story about a woman who owned a slave in Rome, and she would go to church, and guess who her pastor was? Her slave. He was the pastor of the church. Because once you walk through the doors of the church, or once you're there to worship, there is no rank. And that's the way that Christianity is.
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1: 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And God bless.

God is omnipresent, meaning He is everywhere at all times. He is with you now, hoping you'll respond to Him. He waits for you.

When your faith is lacking, you'll be driven by fear. Faith is the antidote to fear. So get into the Word of God, for faith comes by hearing, and hearing by the Word of God.

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We highly recommend that you become part of a local fellowship in your area. In Hebrews 10, 24 and 25, we read, "Let us consider one another in order to stir up love and good works, not forsaking the assembling of ourselves together, as is the manner of some, but exhorting one another, and so much more as you see the day approaching."

things in common. We all woke up this morning and each and every one of us was faced with struggles, fights we're facing. And those might be different, but the thing that we have in common is that we all have a God who's fighting for us every minute of every day. He's in your corner tonight.

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Talk to Him, and He will surely respond.

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For God has not given us a spirit of fear, but of power and of love and of a sound mind.

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1: Even though we know what we're really like, and that in this life, in our own effort, we could never be perfect enough and ever come to perfection as long as we live in this life. Paul discovered that and states it. You can't get more than complete. How can you get more complete than complete? And yet God says, you're complete in my Son, who is the head of all principalities and powers, Jesus Christ, our marvelous Savior.

0: If our salvation was dependent upon us cleaning ourselves up before Christ could save us, we would be without hope. Like the psalmist cried, "Lord, if you were to mark our sins, who could possibly hope to stand?" That is why the gospel message is so beautiful and the love of the Father so amazing. The song, "Come Just As You Are," it's true. And if you do come, you should never and will never be the same. We'll see this unconditional and relentless love displayed in the life and love of Hosea the prophet. Much like his adulterous wife, we too have played the harlot and risk playing the harlot again. And yet the Bible tells us that nothing can separate us from God. Let's join Pastor Bill Gallatin in the book of Hosea, chapter 1, picking up with verse 3, right here on Walk in the Light.
1: Remember, the only thing that delivered them was an act of faith in response to what Moses instructed. God's sending his son Jesus, the destroying angel, to kill the firstborn of every creature in Egypt would have killed the Jews. A Jew who didn't believe and think it was just foolish to sacrifice a lamb and put the blood over the doorpost would have been put to death also. I'm sure many Jews were killed just same as the Egyptians and all the cattle. And remember, the Bible's very clear. When the angel passed over, the only reason the Jew or anybody survived, not because they were holy, is because God saw the blood. You see, that's the only reason God passes over your life and my life. Now, you think you're really holy enough to make the rapture on your own? You really think you're holy and perfect enough all week long and the little things that you're not even aware of, that it's automatically going to get you off this earth at the rapture? The only reason God accepts you and I is because we're under the blood. We could never deserve his grace, and yet his love is so wonderful, he has decided and make a choice of volition of his will to love you, to love me in our uncleanness and our unfaithfulness because of what Jesus Christ has done for us. No other reason. And that's why he can speak in such love, because remember, you are accepted. I'm accepted in the beloved. He places you in his son, and he loves you because of Jesus Christ. And so here they're brought out. As unclean and unfaithful as they are, God the Father loves the Jews, weds himself to them in a covenant. And so that's exactly, you see, the picture. That's what Hosea has to do with Gomer. Take this unclean woman, say, "Come into a relationship with me. I love you. I'll care for you. It doesn't matter what your past is like." And see, that's what God's done to you and I, hasn't it? He knows everything you've done. He knows the kind of person you really are in the secret privacy of your mind. What you do secretly on your business trips or in your own home when you're alone in the home with the television or you're in the car or out of town. He knows all that, you see. He says, "But I love you. I love you. Come into a relationship with me, and I'll care for you. I'll provide for you." So he went and he took Gomer, the daughter of Diblaim. It's interesting. Gomer means complete. And see, what makes you and I complete? It says we are complete in Jesus Christ, even though we're dirty and unclean. Don't kid yourself. Don't slip into maybe a subliminal self-righteousness as though we are better than anybody else, that we're holy and perfect and good, and that's why God is blessing us. Don't ever allow an attitude to form in your heart that you are more righteous than anybody else. It's only God's grace. We are Gomer. We are Gomer. Just as we are Barabbas, the one who deserves to die but is set free. Jesus dies for us. And so Gomer means complete. It says, "In him," in Jesus Christ, "dwelleth the fullness of the Godhead bodily." And you are complete in him, not no other way. It's his righteousness imputed to us. As God says, I'll impute my son's righteousness to you if you will acknowledge your sin, ask him to be your Lord and Savior, to forgive you of your sin. I will impute my son's righteousness to you, and you will be complete in my eyes. You will be justified because of what my son Jesus Christ accomplished according to the demands of the law at God's bar of justice, Calvary, the cross. And you are accepted. You are complete in my son. And now stop and think of that. Even though we know what we're really like, and that in this life, in our own effort, we could never be perfect enough and ever come to perfection as long as we live in this life. Paul discovered that and states it. You can't get more than complete. How can you get more complete than complete? And yet God says, you're complete in my son, who is the head of all principalities and powers, Jesus Christ, our marvelous Savior. Diblaim, her father, means two cakes, speaking of the idolatry of the northern kingdom. Now, the pagans used double cakes in their worship services. That's interesting, to worship their false gods. Flagons of wine or cakes of wine. They would ferment them and make these cakes, but they were double cakes that they would worship. So there's an interesting thing how God in his providence brings these things all about and allows names to be named for his purposes to speak his truth. And so she conceived and bare him a son. So after the marriage, they had relations and had a legitimate child, a son. Gomer bore Hosea a son. And the Lord said unto him, call his name Jezreel, for yet a little while I will avenge the blood of Jezreel upon the house of Jehu and will cause to cease the kingdom of the house of Israel. So God is going to use the idolatry and the sin that is brought to the surface now and reached its zenith through Jeroboam II. As he chastens the northern kingdom, he will use it to judge the line of Jehu, you remember, who was used by God to bring judgment on the house of Ahab and Jezebel. And you remember in the valley of Jezreel, Jehu slaughtered the 70 sons of Ahab, killed Jezebel, slaughtered the whole line according to the prophecy of Elijah. But he went further and began to kill people from Judah. And so he went beyond God's parameters in his own cruelty, in his own desire for power. And so now God's going to take vengeance on the blood he shed. And all took place in the valley of Jezreel. Jezreel means to scatter, to sow. So as he judges the northern kingdom, and finally judges the last offspring of Jehu, four generations later, Zechariah, in the judgment, he brings vengeance upon the people who died and suffered at the hands of the house of Jehu in that valley of Jezreel. Well, that's where the kingdom of Israel is going to be punished and be scattered in God's judgment for their idolatry, and at the same time take care of the line of Jehu. It also means to sow. Now, after that, you see, God, as he restores Israel and brings that unfaithful nation back to him, he makes mention of Jezreel again, but now he's going to sow in blessings. He will scatter, he will Jezreel them in punishment, but he's going to Jezreel them if they'll respond to him in their difficulty and repent and return to him. He will sow them or Jezreel them in mercy and righteousness and blessings again. Again, you see, God will not forsake his people. Those who will return to him, God says, I will begin to cause your life to flourish again. I still love you. As far as you've drifted from me, I still love you and care for you. And my desire is to bring you back into relationship and cause your life to blossom and flourish again. And so the Lord said unto him, call his name Jezreel for yet a little while, and I will avenge the blood of Jezreel upon the house of Jehu, and will cause to cease the kingdom of the house of Israel. Now, the events of all this time frame is, if you look at 2 Chronicles chapter 26 through 32, you'll see the events spoken of here by Hosea that go all the way back to Ahab and Jezebel up to the time of the northern kingdom of Jeroboam II. And it shall come to pass at that day that I will break the bow of Israel in the valley of Jezreel. Speaking of the judgment, the bow, speaking of their military might. Now, again, this was this at that time because Jeroboam II, because of his able but immoral leadership, had built up the military in such a degree that they had, you know, withheld Syria and Assyria and had strengthened the northern kingdom. And so again, they were just in like an economic boom with a strong military. And you see, Hosea's prophecy just seems so bizarre and so far from the truth. And they were locked in their idolatry and they couldn't conceive. You see, they were under the deception that looking to all their false gods, that they were being blessed of God. They were deluded. And so God says, there's that day coming. I'm going to break. Your military is going to collapse. As strong as it is, I'm going to break the bow of Israel in the valley of Jezreel. And sure enough, Hosea lived to see it. A few short years later, the thing that would just seem so impossible took place. You see, puny little nations, once they set and establish themselves and think they're so powerful against other nations, you see, when they leave out the true and the living God, they don't realize what God can do to destroy a military. He doesn't need another nation. And you see, God's intervention. I can recall as a young boy during the Second World War when Germany invaded the Soviet Union. And they had already destroyed many of the major cities, killing millions in a terrible fashion with their military might, their panzer divisions, and their superior scientific weaponry that the Germans had, even greater than America. This is before America was drawn into the war by the subtlety of Churchill in England. But they advanced so rapidly, and they had on the verge of taking over the whole Soviet Union and destroying Moscow. There's no way the Soviet Union could recover. They were just outnumbered, outgunned. Hitler moved so fast that he went faster than his supply lines could catch up with him. The victories were so easy. And all of a sudden, the coldest winter in 100 years in the history of Russia at that time. 100 years. The most severe winter in the history of Russia came, so bad that the oil froze in all of Hitler's tanks and weapons. And they moved so rapidly, their supply lines could not get winter clothing to them, and the Russian soldiers all started getting frostbite, and their feet were being destroyed. They'd had no winter clothing. And then a quick spring came, and everything sank in the mud. And Russia had a counterattack. It gave them time, and they destroyed the invading armies, and the war turned. Just because of a severe winter, not because of superior weaponry that the Soviet Union had. Gomer conceived again, and notice no mention of her conceiving from her husband. She's out again. She, after she weaned her son that they had, that she's out roaming around again, going to bars and sleeping around. She conceived again, though. And so she's impregnated by somebody other than her husband. And she bare a daughter. Isn't it wonderful that Hosea didn't tell her to abort the child? That he had such love, having the heart of God, being like God. Just as God doesn't abort, he just loves, he receives. He has such love. And so she bare him a daughter. But God said unto him, call her name Lo Ruhamah, or unpitied, because this is an illegitimate child. And because, you see, relating to the nation Israel now, they are bearing children as a nation from false gods, teaching false gods to their children. They're going to go into a time frame where they'll be unpitied. God cannot honor idolatry. And so they'll be unpitied for a while. They'll not have the favor of God because they're strange children. They're illegitimate. It'd be like praying to God through the Queen of Heaven expecting an answer. God cannot violate his own principles, his own righteousness. When he hates idolatry and there's no mediator that man can go to other than Jesus Christ, you see, it only is common sense that God says, well, even though they're sincere and devoted and trying to reach me, he cannot answer. He will not violate his own principle, or he wouldn't be God and answer prayers to false gods or false mediators. Now, demons do. Satan does, because the demons are behind it, and that's what locks a person in their idolatry, because Satan may answer the prayer and God may allow it. But God will never answer the prayer. Or he's not God. You see, he cannot deny himself his own righteousness and his own perfection. But because this is an illegitimate child, it's going to suffer. Call her Lo Ruhamah. For I will no more have mercy upon the house of Israel, but I will utterly take them away. But I will have mercy upon the house of Judah, the southern kingdom, who did not go into the idolatry of Jeroboam, worshiping the golden calves as they did. And I will save them by the Lord their God, and will not save them by bow, nor by sword, nor by battle, but by horse, or nor by horses nor horsemen. Now, this came to pass, you remember, years later, when Assyria destroyed the northern kingdom. Just as God said, they were going to be scattered. Jezreel. You remember, Sennacherib came down during Hezekiah's reign, and remember, Rabshakeh, the general, the spokesman for the Syrian army, and Sennacherib was threatening the Jews at the city walls. Hezekiah went and sought the Lord, and Isaiah came back to him and said, you know, they're slandering me. They're not slandering you or the people. They're slandering me with these insults. He says, I will send a blast. And you remember, all God did is kill them all with some sudden overnight disease in some way. 185,000 Syrian soldiers died in their sleep. God killed them all in their sleep. He didn't have to use an army. He didn't have to use Hezekiah's army. They just woke up in the morning, and the Kidron Valley and the valley around south, the valley of Hinnom, and then up above Mount Scopus and around to the north and the west, there's this stench from dead soldiers. And that sent them packing, exactly as Hosea said. Now, the northern kingdom is going to be punished, but he said, I will preserve the southern kingdom. And God did just that. In fact, it's mentioned three different times in the Old Testament. Now, when she had weaned Lo Ruhamah, she conceived and bare a son. Now, she's still out being unfaithful to her husband. Now, she has another child, but not by Hosea. And then God said, call his name Lo Ammi, or not my people. You're living in such a way that you are professing to be my offspring, but you're not. You're illegitimate. You're unfaithful. Not my people. And I will not be your God. We can have no relationship as long as you're living the way you're living. And that's what God says today. You see, there's that separation. And remember, John says, if we walk in the light as he is in the light, we have fellowship one another. God can fellowship with you and I. But when there's secret sin, we just hurt ourselves. God cannot be a father to those that are doing something secretly and in sin. There's separation. But praise the Lord, it says the blood of Jesus Christ cleanses us from all sin. Jesus Christ can bring us back into fellowship with God, and we begin to experience the pity and the grace and the favor. God wants relationship with his children. And God's willing to have relationship with you tonight if you're willing to be honest and come back into the light with him. Literally what he's saying is, I am not I am to you. Remember his, as he declared himself to Moses in the beginning at their marriage ceremony, or before he led them out and covenanted with them on Mount Sinai, he revealed himself to Moses, and Moses said, well, who should I say you are that has sent me to, you know, you're going to deliver him? He said, say that I am hath sent thee. And so he's saying here that I am not that I am to you. I'm not going to be your father in this relationship. I cannot, you know, show you favor the way you are now. But then here's the grace of God. Here's the heart of God. His people want nothing to do with him. They're just going through the motions. And yet he says, yet the children of Israel, he's not going to forsake them completely. Oh, the love of God, the forgiveness of God. In our unfaithfulness, you know, I know what a sinner I was, what a sinner I still am, and what kind of sin I am capable of if I remove myself from God's relationship. If I do not, you know, keep my hand in his and walk in his light, what kind of a person I can be. I'm so thankful for his grace and his mercy and his forgiveness. And there are times in my life, even after I met Jesus Christ, my heart grew cold. I became more enamored with things other than him himself, a goal, an agenda, a desire. And yet, he loved me. Just as he's going to keep, and as he's keeping the Jews today in their unbelief, in their absolute unbelief.
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God is omniscient, meaning he is all-knowing. He knows you better than you do, and he still loves you. Talk to him, and he will surely respond.

0: The following is an excerpt from Pastor Chuck Smith.
1: As Paul said, the night is far spent. The world has gone through a long night of darkness, and it is getting darker. But thank God, we can see the dawning of a new day. We're very close to the time of the coming of our Lord. And the Lord gave us a lot of signs to look for that we might be alert, that we might be aware that the time of the Lord's coming is very, very close. Paul wrote to Timothy in his second letter, "Know this, that in the last days, perilous times would come, because men would love themselves, and they would be proud, boastful, blasphemers, disobedient to parents, unthankful, unholy. They will not keep their word, and their love for pleasure will exceed their love for God." But I'm convinced that we are on the border of the return of the Lord. You say, "Oh, Chuck, you said that back in 1970. Yep. And we are now 37 years closer. As Paul said, knowing the time, high time to wake up out of our sleep. For now is our salvation nearer than when we believed. The day is at hand. As Jesus said, when you see these things begin to come to pass, look up, lift up your head, for your redemption is getting close."
0: That was an excerpt from Pastor Chuck Smith shortly before he died in 2013. It still holds true, and more so today.

0: Welcome to Searchlight, a survey through Scripture with Pastor John Corson. It is our desire to bring you a systematic study of the entire Bible, chapter by chapter, book by book. Are you frustrated with temptations? Does giving into your fleshly desires just seem too, well, tempting? Today, we are going to get some godly perspective on the subject of temptation. Our study comes from 1 Corinthians chapter 10, where the Apostle Paul is giving us some very important information about temptations. With our study, here now is Pastor John.
1: Now, 1 Corinthians chapters 8, 9, and 10 deals with Christian liberty. The Apostle Paul makes that fabulous proclamation, "All things are lawful unto me." Gang, we are truly set free from the rules and the regulations of religiosity. And I'm real thankful for that fact. We are the freest of all people. And in chapters 8, 9, and 10, Paul is sharing with the Corinthian congregation about their liberty in Christ. Now, in chapter 10, in the first 12 verses, Paul, though, in light of Christian liberty, gives a word of caution. A word of caution. And then in verse 13, he gives a word of comfort. He gives a word of caution, though, first, because he says, although you are free, be careful. For there was another group in history who was also set free, who had real liberty. That group, the Jewish people. Oh, you know the story. They were in Egypt for 400 years. They were in bondage. They were forced to bake bricks under the brutal, blistering sun. They were in awful, horrible, brutal conditions. They cried out to the Lord, and we are told there in Exodus that the Lord raised up a deliverer, one who would lead them out as they were being set free. That man's name was Moses. And the Lord miraculously worked through Moses as Moses led out 3 million Jews, led them out of Egypt on their way to a land of promise. A good land, a land that flowed with milk and honey, a land that is representative for you and me of the land the Lord wants us living in, the Spirit-filled life. Now, for you Bible students, you know that Egypt is a type of the world. Once we were enslaved in Egypt, brutal conditions, serving the taskmaster of this world system, of Satan, and of our own fleshly inclinations. And we were in bondage. We cried out to the Lord, and the Lord set us free through a deliverer, a greater than Moses, Jesus Christ. And now we are free. Our sins are forgiven and forgotten. He's led us out of this Egyptian worldly system. And he wants to take us into the land of promise, the Spirit-filled, fruitful, abundant life. We're free. But Paul is declaring a word of caution for you, a word of caution for me. The people of Israel were also set free, but that generation, 3 million in number, man, they didn't make it in to the land of promise because they abused their liberty. And consequently, all 3 million, with the exception of Joshua and Caleb, were wiped out in that wilderness. Paul says, learn a lesson. Don't repeat the mistake of Israel, who, having been set free, messed up and missed out in moving into the land of promise, you see. Now, how do they mess out? Or how do they mess up, pardon me, and miss out? Paul says, well, first of all, in chapter 10, they were lusting after evil things, verse 6. They were lusting after meat. God was providing for them manna every day. But you see, they wanted something else. They wanted something more. They wanted meat. And finally, the Lord let them have their way and sent them quail. And they scarfed it down so hedonistically that they began to blow it up. It began to be barfed out. And it came out of their nostrils, we are told in the Psalms, quite literally. And they died by the thousands. That's what lust does. You see, lust is never satiated. It's never satisfied. You just want more and more. And Paul says, be careful, a word of caution. You're free. All things are lawful unto me. But don't be lusting after more and more. Be satisfied with what you have. In the Chronicle yesterday, interesting article, some newly rich people, talking specifically of lottery winners who'd never before been sick, have come down with a whole string of maladies after they've made or won their money. So common is this phenomena among newly rich people that psychiatrists have now come up with a term for it, affluenza. I like that. You see, getting a lot but wanting more and diving into their fleshly indulgences, they're becoming sick people, quite literally. And that's what the word warns you and me to avoid. Hey, you're free, but don't indulge your fleshly lusts, you see. Secondly, he says not only do these people miss out on the promised land because they messed up lusting, but also idolatrizing, verse 7. That is, they made a golden calf. And again, you know the story. They made a golden calf and they danced around it nakedly. And the Lord wiped out thousands of them because of their idolatry, their misusing liberty. You say, hey, no problem for us today. We don't have golden calves. No, we have the Chicago Bulls. You see, a lot of people don't take time for the word or won't come to church because they're dancing around the Bulls, watching the Bulls play. We idolize sports stars and movie celebrities. We don't have time for the Lord. It's not important for us to be in the congregation, in the assembly, because we have our own golden calves. We live in a culture that is caught up in all kinds of idols. Paul says, be careful. Watch out that you don't fall into putting something else or someone else before the Lord. That is idolatry. Then he says also, not just lusting for more and having something or someone else more important than the Lord, but watch out, verse 8, for fornication. Because they committed fornication, verse 8, and 23,000 fell in a single day because of the sin of fornication. We're seeing that happen in our society. And it's happening even in Christian congregations, in Christian community. People are falling like flies to fornication. Our culture's going crazy. Things are unraveling. And really, fornication is a huge problem. It robs people of their liberty. It robs them of their sanity. And Paul says, watch out, a word of caution. Yeah, you're free, but don't abuse your liberty in getting involved with, in flirting with sexual immorality. And then he says a fourth thing which caused them to miss out on the promised land, mess up in their wilderness journeying. They were murmuring, verse 9 and 10. Tempting Christ, murmuring. Now, what does murmur mean? The original word in the Greek, bummer. That's what it is. No, not really. It's the same idea. People just going bummer, bummer, or murmur, murmur. This is a bummer. That's a bummer. It's even as it sounds, murmur, murmur, murmur, bummer, bummer, bummer. You're just kind of griping, just kind of sniveling. unthankful, ungrateful, complaining. Complaining about the boss that you have, or the wife that you're with, or the house that you live in, or the car that you drive. Murmur, murmur, murmur. Bummer, bummer, bummer. Careful, because in so doing, murmuring or bummering, what you are doing is tempting Christ. Now they would say, what do you mean tempting Christ? We were murmuring against Moses. If you check out the reference, that's true. They were mad at Moses. They wanted to get rid of Moses. But Paul says, in reality, by complaining about Moses, they were tempting Christ. Because Christ, the Lord, is the one who allowed Moses to be in the position that he was in. And so if they're complaining or murmuring or bummering about Moses, they're actually tempting, complaining, murmuring about Christ. That's true for you and for me. If I'm mad at my boss or unhappy with somebody I'm linked to or upset with something that I have, and I go about bummering, complaining, murmuring, in reality, I'm tempting Christ, because he's the one who allowed that person to be in the place over me, or he's the one that allowed me to be in the position where I'm working presently, or whatever it might be. So if you're complaining about your boss, about your spouse, about your house, or your mouse, or whatever, know this, you're actually tempting Christ, because he is the one who has allowed that to be. Paul says, careful. Here's four things, man, that will keep you out of the fruitful, spirit-filled, promised land. Now, when I read this, I go, wow, a word of caution. I hear you, Paul, because I know my vulnerability. You know yours as well, that we are vulnerable to bummering, murmuring, or perhaps fornicating, or perhaps idolatrizing, or perhaps lusting for more materially. We have our own vulnerabilities. Then Paul, after that word of caution, comes right back with a word of comfort. After a word of warning comes a word of warming. I like that. He warms me. He warms you when he says in this comforting word now, verse 13, there has no temptation taken to you but such as is common to man. God is faithful, who will not allow you to be tempted above what you are able, but with that temptation will also make a way of escape that you may be able to bear it. Fabulous, glorious. Here's a word of comfort for you. Two things to note here if you're a note taker. First of all, an enlightening premise. An enlightening premise, and then an encouraging promise. What's the enlightening premise? The enlightening premise is the first part of verse 13. No temptation you're going through is unique just to you. It's common to man. It's common among men. So often people say, well, I'm embarrassed to share that vulnerability or that temptation or that problem because, man, nobody else is going through that. Nobody else is thinking thoughts like that. Nobody else is struggling with that. Not so. You would be shocked if you knew the temptations of the people sitting right next to you. Temptations are common to every man. And temptation, in and of itself, is not sin. The temptation is not sin, you see. And it's common to every man. People go through every sort of imagination and problem that could be possible. Temptations are common. You're not alone. Now, not only are you not alone as it relates to people, others are going through what you're wrestling with. But even more importantly, not just common to all man, but it's common to the Son of Man, Jesus Christ. This is what I really like. Jesus has gone through and has been tempted by every single possible temptation, without exception. How do I know that? The book of Hebrews says very clearly, I'll read it to you, you can jot it down, Hebrews chapter 4, it says in verse 15, for we have not a high priest which cannot be touched with the feelings of our weaknesses, but he was in all points tempted like as we are, yet without sin. I like that. He was tempted in all points like as we are, yet without sin. So let us therefore come boldly to the throne of grace, that we may obtain mercy and find grace to help in time of need. Tempted in all points, he understands. We have a compassionate high priest, Hebrews 2 says. It behooved him in verse 17 of Hebrews 2, listen carefully, to be made like his brethren, like us, that he might be a merciful and faithful high priest in the things pertaining to God and to make reconciliation for the sins of people. For in that he hath himself suffered being tempted, he is able to strengthen those who are tempted. Hebrews 2, 17 and 18. Jesus, our high priest, tempted in all points. Now, I've told you before, a temptation is not a temptation unless it's a temptation. You put a plate of Brussels sprouts before me, and we're not talking temptation. Watch my willpower. No, I will say powerfully, persuasively. But you put a hot fudge sundae in front of me, now we're talking temptation. Temptation is not a temptation unless it's tempting. Now, there are certain sins which I'm tempted to engage in. Other sins, I can't understand how anybody could be vulnerable to even thinking about that. It's gross. It's unthinkable, despicable. But you know what? Jesus was tempted in all points. He was truly tempted. No matter what sin a person is wrestling with, no matter how bizarre or perverted it might be, Jesus does not look upon you tempted in that sin saying, what's wrong, you despicable person? He says, I know I was tempted. I didn't give in, but I was tempted in all points. Amazing. So be encouraged. Here's an enlightening premise. Jesus understands. He really was tempted with the same temptation, whatever it is that you're tempted by. It's common to all men, and it's certainly common to the Son of Man, Jesus Christ. You're not alone. It's an enlightening premise. But notice here quickly, not only is it an enlightening premise, but man, it's an encouraging promise. I love this verse. No temptation comes unto you except that is common to man, to every man, to the Son of Man. And then comes the encouraging promise. But God is faithful. Oh, you might be fickle. I might be frail, but God is faithful. God is faithful. We might be faltering and falling, but God is faithful. And he will not allow me to be tempted above what I am able. He will not allow that temptation to become too intense. He will not allow that temptation to become too hard. But in every case, this one who relates to me, this one who cares about me, is watching over me and says, Johnny, I'm going to make a way of escape. Sometimes I close my eyes and say, well, I don't see it. But in reality, it's always there for you and for me. Always there will be, in the moment of temptation, a way of escape. Absolutely. You say, well, John, that's great as far as it relates to theory. That makes a nice, comforting theology. But how does that work out practically? How does that flesh out in my situation where I'm vulnerable to murmuring about my job or lusting after that Lexus or prone towards immorality? How does it work out? How does it flesh out? Listen, gang, whenever you want to know, whenever I need to know how some theology fleshes out, you always look to the one who is the Word becoming flesh, Jesus Christ. It's called the incarnation, the Word becoming flesh and dwelling among us, as John 1 tells us. See, we're not talking theology or theory, but we can see it work out practically. Turn with me quickly to Matthew chapter 4. And we'll see how this fleshes out. Jesus tempted in Matthew chapter 4 in a very real and profound way. And yet he shows us the way of escape for you and me when we are tempted in our situations, you see. Now, at the end of chapter 3, Jesus Christ had been baptized in the Jordan River. As he came out of the water, he heard a voice from heaven saying, "This is my beloved Son, in whom I am well pleased." Boy, how would you like to hear that on the way home today? A voice from heaven saying that you specifically are his beloved son or daughter in whom he is well pleased. It must have been a glorious hour for Jesus to hear audibly the voice of his Father from heaven saying to him tenderly, "I'm well pleased with you, son. This is my beloved son." Immediately after that, he is driven into the wilderness or the desert, where he is about to be tempted by Satan in a profound and significant way.
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phones. 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
1: Obeying the Lord in our daily walk, even when it doesn't make sense to the watching world. Next.
2: I will say, and I have experienced it, and perhaps you have as well, that there are moments when God asks you to do something or calls you to do something, I might look crazier than everybody else. Why would you do that? Because God encouraged me to do that, and I feel like this is the way the Lord's leading. Why would you do that? Again, God told me to. I just feel like the Lord's leading me. And it's not always going to make sense to the world. They're not always going to understand. What am I supposed to do? I keep building. I keep going. I'm following the leading of the Lord. That's what Noah did.
1: Well, have you ever felt that something God was leading you to do didn't make any sense? One can't help but wonder if that very thought crossed Noah's mind when he was instructed to build a huge ark because a worldwide flood was coming. But Noah was faithful to do what God commanded him to do, even when it seemed illogical to the watching world. Today on A Daily Walk, Pastor John Randall points to Genesis chapters 6 and 7 and encourages us to follow in Noah's footsteps. You can be sure we'll need to walk by faith in our daily walk as well.
2: In the midst of a world that is corrupt, perverse, God looked at those people that are seeking to be in the midst of his grace, and he's so gracious, so merciful, with all of our failures, with all of our shortcomings. He looks at us with eyes of grace. You know, the Bible tells us in Romans chapter 3, verse 24, it says, being justified freely by his grace through the redemption that is in Jesus Christ. Furthermore, the Bible tells us in Titus chapter 3, verse 7, that being justified by his grace, we should be made heirs according to the hope of eternal life. Noah's character is seen. He found grace in the eyes of the Lord. And then it goes on to talk about Noah and the generations that came from. Look at verse 9. It says, this is the genealogy of Noah. Noah was a just man. Perfect in his generation. Look at this. Noah walked with God, and Noah begot three sons, Shem, Ham, and Japheth. Noah was a just man. He sought to live a blameless life. He was a man of integrity. Even in the midst of corruption, he sought to remain blameless. And I realize it's possible. It's possible to live a godly life in an ungodly world through the grace of God. And Noah is proof of that. Now, it says in verse 11 that the earth was corrupt before God, and the earth was, notice this also, filled with violence. And so God looked upon the earth, and indeed it was corrupt, and all flesh had corrupted their way on the earth. So this is the state of the earth at this time, full of violence, full of perversity, complete corruption. The intent of man's heart continually was wicked. It was at the evil was at an all-time high. And then it says that God speaks to Noah. And he tells Noah in verse 13, God said, the end of all flesh has come before me. The earth is filled with violence through them. And behold, I will destroy them with the earth. And the Lord then told Noah, make yourself an ark of gopher wood. Make its rooms in the ark and cover it inside and outside with pitch. And this is how you shall make it. And he goes on to give the measurements. The ark shall be 300 cubits, and its width 50 cubits, and its height 30 cubits. A lot of cubits going on. You shall make a window for the ark, and you shall finish it to a cubit above, from above, and set the door of the ark in its side, and you shall make with it lower, second, and third decks. As wickedness is covering the earth, God says, hey, Noah, I got a building project for you. It's going to take about 120 years, but you want to get started. It's a big one. It's actually a boat you're going to build. Well, it's more than a boat. I mean, it's a huge vessel that you're going to build, the ark. And God tells him, hey, here's the materials you want to pick up. Go for wood. Here's what it's going to look like. In fact, do you guys have that illustration? Just to give you kind of a little bit of an idea. Just to give you an idea of kind of what the ark would have looked like. The three different decks that are there. Deck one, deck two, deck three, top deck. Quite the ocean liner. Quite the cruise ship for Noah and his family and many animals. But the gopher wood, sturdy, similar to that of a redwood tree, had stability. The pitch that was used, it was like waterproofing the outside of it and the inside of it so water couldn't get in. There were rooms or nests, places for the animals to fit inside. And God was very specific as to the length, the width, and the height. It says that the length was 300 cubits, which would have been estimated, the ark was somewhere around 437.5 feet in length, if you can imagine that. The width would have been about 72.92 feet wide. The height, 43.75 feet in height. I mean, it was big. It was huge. And then there was windows and decks, and there was also this carrying capacity, three decks. And when you do the math, and there are those much brighter than me who have done the math for us, and it is estimated that the approximate area for the decking of this boat was somewhere around 95,700 square feet. That was huge. The volume of the ship would have been 1,396 total cubic feet. The tonnage, approximately 13,960, which is again very near what modern day vessels are. But imagine in the primitive culture, where are you going to get the gopher wood? You just go down and buy it? It's already planked out? No. No wonder it took you 120 years. You're going to have to cut that down. You're going to have to, I mean, wow, what's that like? And then the carrying capacity, when you look at the study, the carrying capacity of the ark, to put it in modern terms, to give you kind of an idea, it would have been the equivalent of being able to carry 522 standard railroad stock cars, which would equal, maybe it'd carry about 240 sheep each in each one. The ark would have accommodated, estimated, if it, we were measuring by sheep, 125,000 sheep. That's how many could fit on there. It's a lot of wool. It's a lot of sheep, right? But then there was a window around the top, which no doubt provided ventilation. With all those animals, you would want it. It would be necessary. But then you get down to, it says here that they would make a, in verse 16, make a window for the ark, and you shall finish it to the cubit from above. And then notice this, set the door of the ark in its side. So there was a door. And then the Lord goes on. Now, this is, okay, just the building alone would have been, wow, this is going to be something. Then the Lord said, by the way, there's some other stuff that's going to come with the ark. Like what? Here's what I want you to take on the ark. Look at this, verse 17. And behold, I myself am bringing floodwaters on the earth to destroy from under heaven all flesh in the earth, its breath of life, everything that it's on the earth is just going to die. But I will establish my covenant with you. You shall go into the ark, you, your sons, your wife, your sons' wives with you. And every living thing of all flesh you shall bring, two of every sort into the ark to keep them alive with you. And they shall be male and female. Of the birds after their kind, the animals after their kind, every creeping thing of the earth after its kind, two of every kind will come to you and you will keep them alive. And you shall take for yourself all the food that is eaten and you shall gather it to yourself and it shall be food for you and for them. Okay, imagine the Lord just showing up. Hey, Noah, how you doing? I got something for you. What are you up to? What are you going to do the next 120 years of your life? I got a plan. Here's what we're going to do. You're going to build this. And also, you're going to get two of every animal. And the Lord, how are we going to do that? The Lord said, they're going to come to you. I mean, how did that go down? Wouldn't it be great when you get to heaven and just like, hey, Noah, let's say we talk about, you know, that whole ark thing. Like, how did the animals come to you? Did you have to chase any? Did you have to go after them? Did they bite you? What did you do? How did they come to you? What happened? What was that like? I mean, it would have been amazing to see. You know, while Noah was building this ark, you know something? The Bible does tell us what he was doing. Did you know the Bible tells us for 120 years what he was doing? Peter tells us this, that while Noah was building the ark, 2 Peter chapter 2, verse 5 says this, and God did not spare the ancient world. He saved Noah, one of eight people, a preacher of righteousness, bringing the flood of the world of the ungodly. What was Noah doing while he's building? He's preaching. I mean, the fact that he was building was preaching to the world. What are you building? What's up with all the gopher wood? Save some for the rest of us. He is building this massive vessel. And then the Bible also tells us, gives us the New Testament commentary on what he was doing. Hebrews chapter 11, verse 7 tells us this. It says, by faith, that Noah, being divinely warned of things yet not seen, was moved with godly fear, prepared an ark for the saving of his household, by which he condemned the world and became heir of righteousness, which is according to faith. He was preaching righteousness. And by the way, the world is scoffing at what this guy's doing. They think it's a joke. What, do you believe that? You really think that's going to happen? You really think judgment's going to come upon the earth? You really think that God's going to, come on, what are you, crazy? It's never rained before. Why would you even think that? What are you doing? And what's with all the animals? I mean, people really thought, no doubt, he was crazy. But what did Noah do? He kept on building. In fact, the Bible tells us here in verse 22, and this is very significant. It says, and I have it underlined, thus Noah did according to all that God commanded him. So he did. Obedience. Noah found grace in the eyes of the Lord. He walked with God. He was blameless in the midst of a corrupt world, and he was obedient to the will of God. This didn't make sense to anybody else. Why would you build something like that? The world would laugh at it, but he obeyed God. And for the next 120 years, he was building the ark. You know, I will say, and I have experienced it, and perhaps you have as well, that there are moments when God asks you to do something or calls you to do something, I might look crazy to everybody else. Like, why would you do that? Because God encouraged me to do that, and I feel like this is the way the Lord's leading. Well, why would you do that? Again, God told me to. I just feel like the Lord's leading me. And it's not always going to make sense to the world. They're not always going to understand. But what am I supposed to do? I keep building. I keep going. I'm following the leading of the Lord. That's what Noah did. Well, fast forward. 120 years goes by. Then you come to chapter 7. Then the Lord said to Noah, and please make note of this, come into the ark, you and all your household, because I've seen that you are righteous before me in this generation. Please make note of the fact that God said, come into the ark. God did not say, go into the ark. He said, come into it, which tells you what? He's already there. He's inside. Come into the ark. I'm here. I'm here. This guy's about to go into the biggest storm, well, ever, ever. And the Lord says, come in. I'm in here. That encourages me. The Lord doesn't say, go into it, John. Come into it. I'm here. Oh, how wonderful to know that before the storm, there is the Lord is there. I am here with you. I'm going to preserve you, Noah. Come inside. Come inside with me in this. You know, one of the most beautiful things I think about the ark is when you think about it, you know, it really points to Jesus. It really does. I mean, just think for a moment. God takes the initiative to save Noah and his family. God takes the initiative. The Bible tells us in Romans chapter 5, verse 8, in a similar way, God demonstrates his own love toward us in that while we were yet sinners, Christ died for us. God takes the initiative to save mankind. He took the initiative to save Noah and his family. Why? Because of grace? And when you think about the ark, there's something divine about it, and there was also something human about the ark. God designed the plan, but he allowed man to be a part of the process of building. You know, Jesus Christ, when he came to this world, fully God and yet fully man, something divine and yet something human, God in human flesh, the incarnation, a savior for the world. It's also interesting to me that it says when Noah built this ark, and you might make note of this, there was only one door in. One door in. Not one of many doors, just pick one. There's one. There's one way into this thing, and there's one way out of it. You know, Jesus said, I'm the door. I'm the door. Jesus said, I'm the way, the truth, and the life. No one comes to the Father except through me. There is one way in, and it's only through Christ. Interesting also that this vessel that was built, made of gopher wood, brought salvation for Noah and his family, spared them from the destruction that was to come. And Noah believed it, and he trusted in it. And because Jesus is who he is, he died. He died on a piece of wood, in a sense, on the cross, on the hill called Calvary, so that we could be saved. And if we would believe in him and act upon it, we will find salvation. Well, it says in verse 2, you shall take with you seven of every clean animal, male and his female, two of each of the animals that are unclean, a male and his female, also seven of the birds of the air, male and female, to keep the species alive on all the face of the earth. Seven of these clean animals that are mentioned here, by the way, a male and his female, two of each of the unclean animal, the reason why eventually they were going to sacrifice to the Lord when they got to the other side. Some people ask, why would God take two of every, and then in chapter 7 says seven of every clean animal, again, for the purpose of sacrificing? When they got to the other side, these extra animals were to be for sacrifices to the Lord as God had brought them through the storm. People ask the question often when looking at the story of Noah, and there's a lot of questions. Do you really believe that God could do that? God could now come. Okay, how did he get two of every animal on there? How did he do that? How do you fit all those? You know, somebody, again, a guy by the name of Henry Morris did a great work called The Genesis Flood, and he estimated, according to modern terms, that there were less than 17,600 currently known species of mammals, birds, reptiles, and amphibians that would have been needed to have shelter in the ark at that time. And he calculated for two of each on the ark, there would need to be room for only 35,200 animals, plus five each of the clean animals, with a maximum of 79,000 animals on the ark. Again, these are much smarter people than me, but this is what they came up with. And because there were smaller numbers of species in original creation, and the fact that most dry land animals are smaller than sheep, that it can be assumed that the young and smaller animals were taken, and it's easy to see how the ark could hold them. They took the babies. I mean, why'd you get a big old giraffe on there? Well, maybe they took a baby giraffe. You ever thought about that? No? How'd they get a big old rhino on there? A baby. I mean, they just, God did what he did. I don't have a problem with it. I don't need to explain it away. It just says what it says. Two of every animal came on the ark, and God provided for them, and they made it to the other side. But people have questions. It says in verse 4, then the Lord says this, after seven more days, I will cause it to rain on the earth, 40 days and 40 nights, and I will destroy it from the face of the earth, all living things that I made. And Noah did according to all that the Lord commanded him. And Noah was 600 years old when the floodwaters were on the earth. Friends, I want you to see something here. This spoke to me. The Lord said, there's 7 days left. 7 days. And when that's over, I'm shutting the door. I wonder if the preacher of righteousness during that last 7 days cried out to people and said, come in. Listen, there's 7 days left. There's 7 days. And people are like, and now he's got this massive boat sitting in his yard. Like, you don't think this is real? They're like, ah, that's crazy. 120 years, you are nuts. There's 7 days. And then it started to rain. And then the doors were shut. The door was shut and there was no way in. I think, what if we knew there was only 7 days left? The Lord's coming. There's 7 days. Of course, no man knows the day or the hour. It could be sooner than that. But I'm just saying, how do we think? Does it move us at all? Are we preachers of righteousness? Are we concerned about people? They don't believe it. They don't care. They're not concerned. They're living like there is no God. Is there any kind of incentive or motive or heart or compassion for those kind of people? God, stir me up in this way is my prayer. Lord, help me to see beyond myself. It says then in verse 11, in the 600th year of Noah's life, in the second month, in the 17th day of the month, on that day, all the fountains of the great deep were broken up and the windows of heaven were open. And the rain was on the earth 40 days and 40 nights. Now it says that the fountains, notice that the fountains of the deep were broken up and the windows of heaven were open. When the flood occurred, there were giant upheavals and shiftings of the earth's crust causing the ocean floors to rise and to break up their reservoirs and subterranean waters. Not impossible that mountain ranges coming up through as the ground was being broken up at the foundation. Remember in chapter 1 where we read how there was like a canopy over the earth, kind of covering the earth, almost like a greenhouse effect, just keeping everything watered? Well, that canopy is now broken and water is coming down and water is coming up from the ground, pushing its way up and pushing its way down. And the result is this rapid shifting of poles and the collapse of this vapor canopy that was original, and volcanoes and earthquakes, etc. And then it says in verse 13, on the very same day, Noah and his sons, Shem, Ham, and Japheth, and Noah's wife and three wives and his sons with them entered the ark. And they and every beast after its kind, all the cattle after their kind, every creeping thing that creeps on the earth after its kind, and every bird after its kind, every bird of every sort, and they went into the ark two by two of all flesh in which is the breath of life. So that they entered male and female, all flesh, went in as God had commanded him. And notice this, the Lord shut him in. Close the door. Every creeping thing on the earth. I think it was Charles Spurgeon that said, even the snail made it on the ark by faith. You know, one step at a time, made it on. But then the flood began to fall. Verse 17, now the flood was on the earth 40 days, and the waters increased, lifted up the ark, and it rose high above the earth. The waters prevailed, greatly increased on the earth. The ark moved about the surface of the waters, and the waters prevailed exceedingly on the earth. All the high hills under the whole heaven were covered, the waters prevailed 15 cubits upward, the mountains were covered, all flesh died that moved on the earth, the birds, the cattle, the beasts, every creeping thing that creeps on the earth, every man, all in whose nostrils were the breath of the spirit of life, all that was on the dry land died. So he destroyed all living things which were on the face of the ground, both man and cattle and creeping thing and bird of the air that were destroyed from the earth. Only Noah and those who were with him in the ark remained alive, and the waters prevailed on the earth 150 days. Now, many people have the misconception that the flood and the time spent on the ark by Noah and his family was only 40 days. 40 days and 40 nights. Actually, when you do the math, you find that it was longer than that. You recognize that there's a list of numbers. They ended up spending about 371 days on this vessel. Because following the entrance onto the ark, it rained for 40 days and 40 nights. Then it continued to rain. Talks about another 110 days. Then we read that the rain stopped after 150 days. And then the next 74 days, the waters were declining until the tops of the mountains could be seen. And then 40 days later, Noah releases the raven, another 7 days, a dove, and then another 7 days, the dove again. And then an additional 29 days, Noah takes the covering off the ark, and yet another 57 days, and God commands Noah to get off the ark. So when you put 150, 74, 47, 7, 7, 7, 2, 9, 57 equals 371 days. Get me off of this boat. That's a long time to be in a storm. There's no doubt during that season, there was the need for great faith and endurance and trust in God during those times. God had promised to bring Noah and his family through a difficult time. And I realize as I see this, God keeps his word. But I'm sure there were moments when he thought, hey, when's this storm going to end? When's this going to be over? Maybe that's you tonight. Lord, I'd really like for change of scenery. Perhaps the rain can stop. Perhaps, what do? You just keep going. You just keep trusting God. You keep persevering. You depend on him. He always makes good on his promises.
1: 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We're going through the Bible with Pastor John Randall on A Daily Walk. 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

0: Welcome to The Word for Today, featuring the Bible teaching of Pastor Chuck Smith, founder of the Calvary Chapel Movement. This radio program is a verse-by-verse study through the entire Bible. And on today's edition of The Word for Today, Pastor Chuck continues with Herod and John the Baptist as we pick up in Matthew chapter 14, verse 1. And now, with today's message, here's Pastor Chuck.
1: This time, let's turn in our Bibles to Matthew's Gospel, chapter 14. And at that time, Herod the Tetrarch heard of the fame of Jesus. And he said to his servants, "This is John the Baptist. He's risen from the dead, and therefore mighty works do show forth themselves in him. For Herod had laid hold on John and bound him and put him in prison for Herodias' sake, his brother Philip's wife. For John said unto him, 'It is not lawful for thee to have her.' And when he would have put him to death, he feared the multitude, because they counted him as a prophet. But when Herod's birthday was kept, and the daughter of Herodias danced before him and pleased Herod, whereupon he promised with an oath to give her whatsoever she would ask, she, being before instructed of her mother, said, 'Give me here John the Baptist's head in a charger.' So the king was sorry, nevertheless, for the oath's sake, and them which sat at meat, he commanded that it be given to her. And he sent and beheaded John in the prison, and his head was brought in a charger and given to the damsel, and she brought it to her mother. And the disciples came and took up the body and buried it and went and told Jesus." Here we have the story of Herod and the beheading of John the Baptist. He was called Herod Antipas. He was the son of Herod the Great. The word tetrarch means the ruler over a fourth part. When Herod the Great died, he had many sons, but three of them were given rule over part of the territory that Herod the Great once governed. Herod Antipas, the one who had beheaded John the Baptist, was married to the daughter of a Nabatean king, Aretha. And he went to Rome, where he visited his brother Philip, Herod Philip. And there he fell in love with Philip's wife. And he enticed her to leave his brother and to return with him as his wife. But in order to do this, he had to then divorce Aretha, the daughter of the Nabatean king, which he did, and he took Herodias as his wife. Now, John the Baptist spoke out against that. John the Baptist was a straight shooter, and he said, "It isn't lawful for you to do that." It wasn't lawful for him to put away Aretha without a cause, and of course, it wasn't lawful to marry his brother's sister. So John the Baptist spoke out boldly against him, and he paid the price of incurring the displeasure of Herod, for Herod imprisoned him and would have put him to death, yet there was such a popular appeal that John had to the people, he was a little fearful of putting him to death. Josephus, in his Antiquities, the historic account of the Jews, helps us in this a little bit. He said that Herod actually was desiring to put him to death because of the tremendous popularity that John had among the people. And he was actually a little threatened by the popularity of John the Baptist. Herodias ultimately, of course, was the downfall of Herod. She was a very cruel and cunning woman. She, of course, was upset because John had spoken out against the marriage, had a deep kind of desire for revenge, and so she allowed her daughter to dance for Herod on his birthday. Her daughter's name was Salome. The dances were of those Oriental type, which were very suggestive and sensuous. Salome was probably only 16 or 17, and for her mother to allow her to do this shows the fact that there was no real morality in the heart of Herodias at all. Very immoral woman. And when Herod's passions were aroused by the dance of Salome, in that, you know, moment of excitement and the applause for the dance and all with the crowd around, he said, "Ask whatever you want and I will give it to you." And her mother Herodias had already coached her in advance that she should ask for the head of John the Baptist on a charger. And when she made this request, of course, Herod wanted to back down, but he had made the promise, and so he held to it. Now, later on, when Caligria became the emperor of Rome, there was another son of Herod, Agrippa, that he sent to reign over some of the provinces of Israel, and he gave to Agrippa the title of king. And so you remember Paul addressing him, King Agrippa? Now, Herodias said to her husband, Herod Antipas, "Look, he has the title of king. You ought also to have the title of king," because she had this desire to be known as Queen Herodias. And so this real thing in her to be wanted to be known as queen, she put her husband up to going to Rome to talk to the emperor Caligria that he would give to Antipas also the title of king. However, Herod Agrippa heard of the plan, and so he sent messages ahead to Caligria and said, "Hey, Antipas is not to be trusted. He is very likely to rebel against you. He's looking for position and power." And so Caligria believed the report that he received from Agrippa. And when Antipas came requesting that he receive the title of king, instead of receiving it, he had taken a lot of money with him. And she said, "What's money, you know? Go and bribe, you know, Caligria for this title of king." Caligria took the money, but he banished Antipas to Gaul. So that was the end of his ambition, and that was the end of Herod Antipas. He and Herodias were, Caligria said, "Look, you can stay here if you want." But she said, "No, you know, I'll be with my husband." That's the only honorable thing she did. So she was banished with him to Gaul. The end of this man who fought the prophet of God because the prophet had enough courage to speak out against his sin, had him in prison. And so we read of the death of the cousin of Jesus, John the Baptist. And when Herod heard of all that Jesus was doing, though he had put John the Baptist to death, his conscience was probably still troubling him. He said, "This is John the Baptist. He's raised from the dead, and that's why he can do these marvelous works." He no doubt really believed that John the Baptist was indeed a true prophet. So now in verse 13, when Jesus heard of this horrible atrocity against John, it no doubt shocked him. And he went by ship into a desert place apart. Desert not meaning desert like the Mojave or Sahara, but a deserted place. Because there really isn't any real desert around the Sea of Galilee, but there are places that are deserted or uninhabited. And so he went to one of the uninhabited areas there across the Sea of Galilee. Over on the opposite side of the sea, there were several sort of deserted areas. So when the people had heard that he was leaving, they followed him on foot out of the cities. And when Jesus went forth, so he got around the other side, and here was a great multitude of people waiting for him. Now, the Sea of Galilee is only 8 miles across. And from the area of Capernaum, if you cross over to the area of Bethsaida or Gennesaret, it isn't really that far. And you can watch a little boat go all the way across. So as they're taking off for Capernaum, it's easy to tell which direction they're going. They just watch which direction they're going. Then the people run around the upper end of the lake, and then they'd be there waiting for him when he got to the other side. This must have been difficult. Here, you're troubled because of this horrible atrocity, and you're wanting to get alone for just a little bit to sort of, you know, put things together, get things in perspective. And so you try to get off alone and have just a little time to wait upon God and to pray and to sort of get yourself collected, and you get to the other side, and here's the whole multitude of people waiting there for you. Now, it would have been very easy for Jesus to have been brusque and say, "Look, I came over here to get a rest, you know, can't you leave me alone?" And I know so many people who have a great ministry today who might do just that. But Jesus, when he saw the great multitude, was moved with compassion toward them. Oh, God gives a heart for the ministry like Jesus. That whenever we see the people, rather than feeling, "Oh no, you know, why do they have to come here? Don't they know I want to be alone?" That whenever we meet them, we are moved with compassion towards them. God, give us a heart of compassion towards the needs of people. And the needs of people always moved the heart of Jesus with compassion. He could not see a needy person without being moved with compassion towards them. And he healed their sick. Spent time with them. Now, many of these people were not really seeking him. All they were seeking was help, the healing of their sick. And it would be very easy to sort of jump on the crowd and to needle them and get after them, because all you want is the benefits. You really don't want to make the commitment, and that was so true. But Jesus never chided them. He never got on them. He just went ahead and ministered to them freely, and I love him for that. Now, when it was evening, his disciples came to him and they said, "This is a deserted place, and the time is now past. You better send the multitude away that they might go into the villages and buy themselves some food." But Jesus said unto them, "They don't need to depart. Give them to eat." And they said unto him, "We only have 5 loaves and 2 fish. And he said, "Bring them to me." And he commanded the multitude to sit down on the grass. And he took the 5 loaves and the 2 fishes, and looking up to heaven, he blessed, and he broke, and he gave the loaves to his disciples, and the disciples to the multitude, and they did all eat and were filled. The word "filled" in Greek is glutted, or that it would be a more appropriate translation. They all ate and were stuffed. And they took up of the fragments that remained 12 baskets full. And they that had eaten were about 5,000 men beside the women and children. So here is that recording of the marvelous multiplication of the loaves and the fishes to feed the 5,000. Now there are those who have difficulty with miracles, and so when they read this story, they try to read into it a plausible explanation to remove the miraculous from it. We are told that these five loaves and two fish came from a little boy who probably, when he told his mother, "I want to go over and see Jesus," she packed him a lunch. And so when the multitude was there, they said, "Lord, you better send them away that they might buy food." And he said, "No, they're hungry. They might faint in the way. Let's feed them." And they said, "We had, you know, several thousand dollars worth of bread. We couldn't feed this crowd." Jesus said, "Well, what do you have?" And Andrew said, "There's a little kid over here with five loaves and two fish, but what's that to a multitude like this?" And so the little boy came and gave his five loaves and two fishes to Jesus, and he then blessed them and broke the bread and distributed. And there are those who explain that in those days they wore these long robes and they had sleeves that tied at the wrist. And quite often people carried bread and fish in their sleeves. And that when everybody was hungry, and they all knew they were hungry, everybody was so selfish, none was willing to share their own little lunch that they had tied in their sleeves. But when the little boy came forth and offered to Jesus his five loaves and two fishes, everyone was so touched and moved by the beautiful example of this little child. They all untied their sleeves and shared with each other, and there was really enough there that they could gather 12 basketfuls after everybody had eaten. And so it was the touching example of a little child that moved the multitude, and isn't that a beautiful story? God's got a hot place for men who try to mess with the word. And immediately Jesus constrained the disciples to get into a ship and go before him to the other side while he sent the multitudes away. So he said to the disciples, "Now go ahead and get in the boat and go over to the other side. I'll send the multitude away." And when he had sent the multitudes away, he went up into a mountain apart to pray. And when the evening was come, he was there alone. Now notice this, and I think this is important to note. It had been an extremely hard day. Jesus had received the news of the horrible atrocity his cousin John had been beheaded by Herod. And he felt it sort of imperative to just get alone for a while. So he got into the ship with the disciples and they headed over to the other side. But the people, seeing the direction where they were going, ran around the upper part of the Galilee and met him when the ship landed. And here was the multitude. And Jesus spent the day ministering to them. He's weary emotionally because of what had happened to John. No doubt wearied physically by ministering to these people, being pressed by them all the day long. Up until the evening, he feeds them, and then he sends them away as the disciples are heading back. Hard day, troubling news, physically exhausted. Time to really flake out. But instead, He went up into a mountain apart to pray. Oh, the importance that prayer had in the life of Jesus. Now, if he, being the Son of God, felt the necessity to be strengthened through prayer on these kind of occasions, how much more we weak, failing disciples or followers of him need to spend time in prayer to be strengthened by God. We would say, oh, it's time to really get a rest, you know. I really need to get a nap. I really need to get my strength. But instead, he went up and spent the evening, the night in prayer, according to another gospel. But prayer was his place of strength. He discovered it to be a place of great strength, even as you can discover that prayer is a place of great strength indeed.
0: We'll return with more of our verse-by-verse Bible study in the book of Matthew on our next broadcast. And be sure to join us again next time as Pastor Chuck continues his verse-by-verse study through the Bible. That's right here on the next edition of The Word for Today. And now, once again, here's Pastor Chuck.
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The Lord allows impossible situations in life, hoping that you would turn to Him when all else fails. 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
1: 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Before we finish, I'll give you some additional information so you can contact us with any questions or comments. 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
2: He says, quicken me, revive me, make me alive again. And I do know this. When revival comes, what revives in the middle of it is the blood of Jesus Christ. Whether it was in Wales, or whether it was the prayer meetings up in Fulton Street Revivals, or here in Philadelphia in 1858, the Jesus movement, it somehow is the church coming back to the cross, coming back to the atonement. There's a 2,000-year-old doctrine. You know, Jesus said, if I be lifted up, I'll draw men to me. That becomes sweet and it becomes alive and it becomes powerful again. And Paul says, you know, it's the power of God unto salvation, the gospel of Jesus Christ. And there's something of that here. I think he's saying, revive me, Lord, and do it according to your judgment. Why? Because he says in verse 150, because they draw nigh that follow after mischief. They're far from your law. Thou art near, O Lord, and all thy commandments are truth. Very interesting what he does here. He asks God to hear him. He asks, I said, I'm seeking you early, Lord. I'm studying your word. I find hope there. I'm crying to you with all of my heart. Lord, I need you to revive me. I need you to do it. I know that you're a just God. I need you to do this, Lord, because they draw nigh that follow after, you know, mischief, the wrong thing. We're being surrounded by those, and all they care about is sin. Lord, they're drawing in on us, you know, and maybe as a sense like Isaiah, when wickedness comes in like a flood, that the Lord will lift up a standard. He says, they draw nigh that follow after mischief. It's interesting, that's a verb form there, to draw nigh. This is their activity, Lord. This is what they're doing. They draw nigh after mischief. They're far from your law. But in contrast to that, he says, thou art near. Art is inserted there. It's in italics. You can see that. And the Hebrew is a personal pronoun and an adjective. It just says, thou near, or near thou. The idea is they draw near, but you're the near one. They draw near, Lord. They're getting near, but you're the ever-present one. They draw near, Lord, but you're always with us, even to the end of the age, like he says, and I will be with you, Matthew 28:20, always, even to the end of the age. So he says, Lord, I see all this is going on. I need you to revive me because I feel them coming in, Lord, like a flood. I feel adversity, all of these things. He said, Lord, they've turned away from your word, Lord, but I've cried out with my whole heart. I'm seeking you. I'm up early, Lord. I'm up late. I need you, Lord, to revive me because I sense this wickedness tightening in on the world that I live in. But Lord, you're the ever-present one. Lord, you're the near one. Sin is moving, but you don't need to move because you are ever-present, Lord. Thou near, beautifully it says, O Lord, and all thy commandments are truth. Concerning thy testimonies, I have known of old, Lord. I always remember that thou hast founded them unto eternity. Lord, your word's never going to change. What you said is never going to change. The things you've handed to us in your word are unto eternity. You know, that's one of the sweet ladies in our church went home to be with the Lord the other day, and here they had the funeral here today. Those are sweet words on the border of eternity. You know, when you can come to the end and say, Lord, your word is true. Your word is not going to change. I can trust in it now. This is where the rubber meets the road. All of my faith, Lord, has brought me to this. And I'm going to take my last breath. And I'll let myself fall into your hands. And I know, Lord, I'm a sinner. But I know I'm saved by grace. And I know your words and your promises are unto eternity, Lord. These are sweet things on the edge of eternity. It's wonderful. And that's what she said. I know I'm going to see you all again, kids, grandkids. Go to church. Behave. I'll be waiting for you. We're going to see each other again. His word is eternal, trustworthy. Now, we sing these words, 153. This is one of the songs that we sing here. He's going to say, consider mine affliction and deliver me. For I do not forget thy law. Plead my cause and deliver me. Revive me according to your word. Salvation is far from the wicked, for they seek not thy statutes. Great are thy tender mercies, O Lord. Revive me according to thy justice, according to thy judgments. Many are my persecutors and mine enemies, yet do I not decline from thy testimonies. I beheld the transgressors and was grieved because they kept not thy word. He has mentioned that before. Consider how I love thy precepts. Revive me again, O Lord, according to thy loving kindness, your steadfast love. Thy word is true from the beginning, and every one of thy righteous judgments endureth forever. Again, wonderful. Consider mine affliction, Lord. Think about this, Lord, in the context of your being, Lord. Consider mine affliction and deliver me. Because, Lord, I do not forget thy law. Here I am in the middle of all this. And he says this, plead my cause, and again, and deliver me. He asks right away again. And then he says, revive me, and do that according to thy word. plead my cause is a term from the court of the day, for the judges to plead the cause of someone in a courtroom. He's saying, Lord, plead my cause. Lord, deliver me. Do this for me, Lord. Isaiah, you know, it's interesting, tells us that his name shall be Wonderful Counselor, the Everlasting God, the Prince of Peace. But it isn't a counselor the way we think of counselors. Oh, I need to go see a professional counselor. No, you need to see the Wonderful Counselor. But understand that the word counselor there is lawyer. And because we don't normally think in our culture of putting those words together, wonderful lawyer, that is unless he's made the settlement and paid you off and has turned out well, wonderful lawyer. John tells us in his first epistle, he says, my little children, these things write I unto you, that you sin not. And if any man sin, we have an advocate with the Father, Jesus Christ the righteous, and he is the propitiation, the complete satisfaction for our sins, and not ours only, but for the sins of the whole world. We have an advocate with the Father. You're in the courtroom, you're accused. It says Satan accuses us before the throne of God day and night, 24/7. And it doesn't say that what he says isn't true. God, you see Pastor Joe down there? You see the way he acts in traffic. Doesn't say that's not true. You see Pastor Joe, you see when he has lustful thoughts? You see when he gets angry? You see when he thinks the wrong things and he thinks about breaking someone's teeth? You see, he calls himself a pastor. doesn't say that those accusations ain't true. It says that I overcome by the blood of the Lamb and by the word of my testimony. And it says when I make a mistake, and I did in 1980, that I have an advocate with the Father, Jesus Christ. You take me to the courtroom, and you can bring every accusation there is against me, and my lawyer steps up to the bar and looks at the judge and says, Dad. And the judge says, yes, son. And he says, this one's blood bought. Goo-goom! Case dismissed. You know. It says that he ever liveth and maketh intercession for the saints. He's at the right hand of the Father right now with our name upon his lips. And somehow the psalmist doesn't have as clear a picture as we do. He doesn't have as much light as we do. But the Holy Spirit moving through the man and the quill to the page says, plead my cause, be my lawyer. And remarkably, we even have something internal. You know, we don't know how to pray as we ought, but the Holy Spirit himself maketh, you know, intercessions with groaning, literally groanings inutterable. You know, we come to the place where the tears flow and our heart rises to God, and you can't even put into human language the things that you want to say. So we are both covered outwardly and inwardly. What a wonderful, wonderful process, you know, of God's grace. Yeah, plead my cause, you know, in the courtroom. You know, these are legal language. Do this for me and deliver me, Lord. And he has done that for all of us, hasn't he? And then the continued prayer, revive me. That's my prayer now. I don't know about you guys. It should be for our church. It should be for churches across our country. It should be, revive us, Lord. We need a revival. The church is asleep. The church has turned away from his word. It's turned away from the power of the Holy Spirit. It's become comfortable, politically correct, without effect. There should be, Redpath used to say, there should be tang in our message. Is there a tang to it? You know, I remember when I first got saved, I didn't know the Bible. I'm glad I do now. It has set me free. You'll know the truth. The truth will set you free. My theology's good. I'm covered with the blood. I'm going to heaven because of what he did. My theology's good. But when I first got saved, in my naivety, like a little kid, when I needed my diapers changed, you know, you're just sincere milk of the word. I didn't know the difference really between Galatians and Ephesians, an epistle or an apostle. I mean, I was learning all that stuff. But I'll tell you what I did. I said, Lord, what time do you want me to get up? Lord, what time do you want me to go to bed? Lord, do you want me to eat a steak sandwich or a hoagie at lunchtime? Well, I did that. Lord, do you want me to hitchhike or take the bus? Lord, I had this running dialogue. There's a level of naivety that I think the Lord loves. If you continue that, it can become very legalistic in the wrong context. But early on, I had my antenna, my uplink was there. I didn't know everything I know now. You know, some people, they become so right, they become dead right. I was alive. I couldn't believe he loved me. I couldn't believe I was forgiven. I couldn't believe, you know, that I walked away from drugs. We walked away from drugs. I was emancipated. I couldn't believe it. And I talked to him, and I asked him, you want me to do this? You want me to do that? You walk in a crowd, you look at 15 people, you say, all right, Lord, which one do you want me to witness to? You know, I drove my relatives crazy. Tracks and songs and hiding tracks in their house when I was there. The guys I work with putting in their lunchbox. I mean, that was my mission somehow. I knew that. I knew what I was doing. We need that. We need to be revived. That needs to be, you know, our first love. It needs to come back to life in all of our lives again. And we need revival. We need revival. He says, Lord, be my lawyer, plead my cause, Lord, deliver me and revive me, Lord, according to your word, Lord. I see it in there. Your word speaks of it, Lord. I'm hoping in it. He said earlier, Lord, I meditate in your word, or I find my hope in your word. Now he says, revive me according to your word. And he says this, salvation is far from the wicked. Look what it says. Here's the reason. For they seek not thy statutes. Lord, salvation is far from the wicked because of their own refusal. It isn't because God wants it that way. Salvation is far from the wicked because they refuse the word of God. The word of God, you and I were born again, not of corruptible seed, but of incorruptible seed, which is the word of God. Somehow, somewhere, we heard a testimony, we heard a witness. There was something of God's word. It sliced us and diced us and was planted in us, and it brought forth life. The wicked are in the position they're in by their own choosing. They refuse it. They don't want to hear it. Understand, the Bible is clear. You know, in Ezekiel, God is getting ready to judge, and he's judged the nation. He's saying to the wicked, why won't you turn? Turn to me. Why will you die? God is pleading, turn. It says he doesn't want to see any perish. In the book of Revelation, he sends an angel around the whole planet preaching the everlasting gospel in every language, whatever that may be, but men are raising their fists at the sky and cursing the God of heaven, refusing. Anybody who goes to eternal fire, to the lake of fire in outer darkness that burns forever and ever, anybody who goes there against the will of Almighty God. That place was designed for Satan and his fallen angels and for demons, not for human beings. And you have to be determined, not you guys, I'm next when I'm preaching to the choir. But or maybe you snuck in here tonight, you're thinking, oh, rut-row, what do I get into? Well, then you need to listen. You need to listen. Because if you end up in hell, it won't be because of God. It'll be because you refused his love and you refused his forgiveness. You refused his word. It's a lamp unto our feet. It's a light unto our path. It gives light. It illuminates. It's something from another world, from eternity. It isn't human by design. It's not natural. It's supernatural. And it does something that nothing else in this world can do. It divides down into our being, all the way down, it says, to between our spirit and our soul, between what's carnal and what's spiritual. It divides all the way down in us and says, this is soulish, and this is spiritual. This is temporary. This is eternal. There's anything like it. And it does the same thing in sinners. It says here, it says, salvation is far from the wicked because they seek not thy statutes. Lord, it is their decision. It is not yours. Great, here's the contrast. Great are thy tender mercies, O Lord. You and I can say that because here we are, right? I'm getting in. I don't deserve to get in. I'm not getting in because I'm worthy. I'm not getting in because I earned it. And I can't begrudge anybody else getting in because I'm getting in. Great are thy tender mercies, Lord. Quicken me, revive me again according to your justice. Many are my persecutors and mine enemies, yet do I not decline from thy testimonies. Lord, I haven't turned away from your testimonies. I know what you did with Moses. I know what you did with Noah. I know what you did with Abraham. I know what you did with Isaac. I know what you did with Jeremiah. I know what you did with Peter. I know what you did with Paul. Lord, I'm not turning away from your testimonies. I beheld the transgressors, and I was grieved. I looked at all of that. And again, he says it, because they kept not thy word. In verse 139, my zeal hath consumed me, because mine enemies have forgotten thy words. You'll hear that several times through here. He says, I beheld the transgressors, and I was grieved. The reason the world should grieve us is not because we're not getting what we want, not because we're not getting the raise that we want, not because we're not getting the second car that we want, not because we're not getting the house up the shore or the house down the mountains. The reason the world should grieve us, it says right here, is because it has no regard for the word of Almighty God. That's why the world should grieve us. Look, people in our church would come to me and say, Pastor Joe, I went through this when I was a kid, and I went through that, and all this. A lot of us have been through stuff. Would you rather have been a Rockefeller with a silver spoon in your mouth and lived a life of wealth and indulgence, no restrictions, and then die and be lost forever? Or would you rather have had the snot beat out of you in life, which brought you to a place where somewhere you fell on your knees and you cried out to the living God, and you're sitting here this evening washed in the blood of Jesus, headed for glory, sons and daughters of the Most High God? Because just we are so hard-headed and so stubborn, that's the only way he could get some of us. And we were pretty beat, you know, we were pretty beat up when we got drug in, weren't we? We look a lot better now in a lot of ways. Most of us. He said, I beheld the transgressors. I was grieved because they kept not thy word. I mean, kids getting their heads cut off. Where's the word of God? Where's the God of love there? You know, the things that go on all around us, that grate on us. You think of it, it's because it's not in line with the word of God. You know, we have a great compass inside of us now that we know right and wrong. They kept not thy word. Consider, again, now he had said in verse 153, consider mine affliction. Now in verse 159, he says, consider how I love your precepts. Revive me, O Lord. And now finally he says, do it according to your loving kindness. Revive me, Lord. All the other reasons for revival have stepped aside. Now he says, do it according to thy, the part of the word is chassid, his steadfast love, his grace, his covenant love. Lord, revive me according to thy steadfast love. That's my prayer. Lord, revive me. I don't deserve it. I haven't been fasting for the last 40 days. I usually fast for 2 or 3 hours. I'm stuffing something else down my throat. I'm a selfish man. I'm a sinner. I know I need revival. Lord, do it in my life according to your steadfast love, Lord. Pour it out on me and have all of the glory for yourself. Do it, Lord, according to your steadfast love. And every one of us can pray that, right? Every one of us can pray that. What a great prayer. Should be a bumper sticker. And then he finally says this, thy word is true from the beginning, and every one of thy righteous judgments is unto eternity. What this really says, this summation is, the idea is the sum of your word is true. Your word is true. The idea is from beginning to end is the sense that it's bringing across. From beginning unto eternity. Lord, your word is true throughout, from one end to the other. The sum of everything in your word, Lord, is true. And it's eternal, without beginning, without end, from one end to the other, Lord. He's trying to say, the words are inadequate, but that's what is being communicated. He finally looks and says, Lord, it's your word. From beginning to the end, the sum of it, the sum of your word, he said is true from beginning, from one end to the other. Not in the book, eternity. The sum of your word is truth. And you and I can build our lives on the rock instead of on the sand. Jesus is coming. While we're here, revive me, Lord. According to your loving kindness. Not because I deserve it, I'm a scoundrel. Not because I'm smart, I'm a knucklehead. Not because I'm kind, I'm a smarty pants. Lord, revive me, Lord, and do it according to your loving kindness. Amen.
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the prodigal son came to himself in his own mind. He thought, what am I doing? It took him a long time. I mean, you got to give him that. Some people say, was it a year or so? No, it looks like it was years and years of his life. It took him a long time. But you know what? He was still the father's son. She was still the father's daughter. The prodigals, when they come home, Jesus said, I never would turn them away. There is grace in the Lord. There is complete and total forgiveness in Jesus Christ. So come to Jesus today. And if you've drifted, and we all do, come back.

0: Welcome to Apply Within, a verse-by-verse study of the Word of God with Pastor Bob Davis in North Country Chapel. We invite you to join with us as we, by the power of God's Holy Spirit, apply His Word within our own hearts as we study line upon line, precept upon precept, verse by verse, through the Bible. As our study of 2 Timothy chapter 2 continues in verse 8, Paul encourages Timothy to stick with the gospel in spite of whatever trouble comes his way. Here's Pastor Bob.
1: Remember, Jesus Christ of the seed of David was raised from the dead according to my gospel. You think, man, he just changed subjects. He's talking about a soldier, talking about an athlete, talking about a farmer, and he says, think about these things. Now, remember, Jesus Christ of the seed of David was raised from the dead according to my gospel. Here's what Paul's point is. Remember the ultimate example of enduring. I'm calling upon you, Timothy, to endure. Endure hardships. A good soldier, a good athlete, a good farmer. I'm calling upon you. You do that in the power of the Holy Spirit. And remember the ultimate example of enduring through suffering, enduring through trials, enduring through people rejecting him. He loved and they hated. And the more he loved, the more they hated. And he never quit loving. And he never let up. And he never let go. So he's the perfect example, the ultimate example. He's the one who endured all that suffering and all that shame for God's glory. For God's glory and for your and my forgiveness. For our sin, he suffered willingly, he bled there, and he died. So remember Jesus Christ. He says, remember Jesus, who will sit on the throne and rule and reign for all eternity. Remember that Jesus is risen from the dead. He says, remember that. You say, well, I'm a Christian, I do. No, stop it. Stop and remember right now. Jesus died on the cross for my sin and for yours, for Timothy's and Paul's, for the sin of the world. He died there, was buried, and on the third day, he rose again. He is alive. And man, oh man, how people hate that in the world. They hate it. They want to prove he's not. Do you know how many people have been born again by researching it to prove that Jesus didn't rise from the dead? Do you know there are many, many, and that's their testimony. I wanted to prove Jesus did not rise from the dead, and now I am a believer too. Jesus is risen from the dead. That's good news. Who's it good news to? Well, the truth is, like it or not, it's good news to every one of us. Some just aren't interested in good news. I just don't want to hear it, they say. Still good news. Somebody loves you. Somebody loves you so much that he paid the price for you. Your sin, and I remember as a young Christian, I heard the pastors say it so many times, if you would have been the only sinner of all mankind, Jesus would have come down and died for you alone. And that's true, according to God's word. It's true. And I thought for a while I was the only sinner. Then I met some of you. We all can humble ourselves and willingly say, I need Jesus. I needed him in 1973, and I need him now in the year, whatever this is, I can't remember anymore. Why? Well, because, Timothy, you're consumed so often with your own trouble. And sometimes when the pressure's on you, or when you're suffering, or when you're afraid, or when you're confused, or when someone has hurt you or shoved you away or whatever, what happens is you have this tendency to be consumed with your own struggle. And I understand that. I understand that. If you catch yourself that way, you are not alone. That's us. And so Timothy had to be reminded. I know it's hard for you, Timothy, so remember Jesus Christ of the seed of David. Remember him. Don't become so focused on your own trials, your own discomforts. Don't be so focused on that, on your struggles or your problems. They're there. And they'll be there tomorrow unless God takes them away. And he will if you'll let him. God will work it through. But here's the deal. This is what he's saying. Don't be focused on that. Because once you are, you kind of forget Jesus Christ himself and what he has done. Because of the gospel, he says, he just mentioned, according to my gospel, verse 9, wherein I suffer trouble as an evildoer, even unto bonds, but the word of God is not bound. Therefore, I endure all things for the elect's sake, that they may also obtain the salvation which is in Christ Jesus with eternal glory. Paul says, that gospel, that good news, I'm suffering because of it. I suffer because I preach Jesus Christ, because I preach the gospel, because I teach God's word. That's why I'm in prison right now, he says. That's the very reason I'm in prison. And you know what we have seen and you are seeing? If you will teach the word of God, if you will preach the gospel, you will get into trouble too. And Paul says, you'll be in good company, but you will get into trouble. If you stand for the word of God, you may be in trouble a lot. He says, in trouble as an evildoer, even unto bonds, chains. He says, I'm accused of being an evildoer, and I've been in prison because of God's word and because of Jesus Christ. He's in chains for Jesus. He's chained up like a violent criminal because he taught people God loved them. And Paul's point to Timothy is what? Or to me and to you. This could happen to you, Timothy. I'm in here because of Jesus Christ, because of the gospel. This could happen to anyone. Look around the world. This is happening to Christians. They're being imprisoned, beaten, tortured. So, his point, endure the hardships as a good soldier. Endure the hardships as a farmer who has to get out and plow this land that everybody says nothing could grow here, to work and to work and to work. Endure it, Timothy. But here's good news. Paul says, I'm locked up, but don't let that worry you. Yes, I'm locked away, but the gospel is not locked up. Notice that he says, the word of God is not locked away. God's word, with Paul locked in chains in a dungeon, God's word was going forth, and he sent this letter to Timothy, and he writes to Titus, and he sends letters and sends greetings, and God's word is still going out, not just from Paul, but there are other guys out there like Timothy, like Titus, like many on Paul's team, and the word of God is still going forth. So you notice this. Paul writes from a prison cell, and he says, the word of God is not locked up. I think about this verse, that the word of God is not bound, and it never can be. I think about what Paul says here. Every time I hear about a nation, and there are many on this planet right now, that will not allow Bibles even in their land. They will not allow Bibles in. For instance, Iraq, Iran, Malaysia, Indonesia. Bibles are illegal. Some in China, it's supposed to be legal, but you still have to smuggle them in. Certain places in Africa, you can't take Bibles. You endure these hardships. Paul says, I'm in prison and I'm enduring these hardships. So everybody has a chance to obtain salvation. And it's only available in and through Jesus Christ. I think some people are just going to say no thank you. I do believe Christians, sometimes you and I think our job is to make them accept Jesus. But you can't do that. You cannot be responsible for their response. But you can invite them. And you tell people, Jesus loves you, and you can have eternal life. I'm not going to fight about your lifestyle. I'm not going to fight about your hair color. I'm not going to fight about whether you want to pierce your body or what. You know what? That you do whatever you want to do. Here's what I want you to know. Jesus loves you. And he wants you to come to him. And he died so that you can have life and you can have eternal life freely given to you. Will you take Jesus? They might say, you're crazy. I don't want to hear it. There's someone else who might. We'll just continue to tell people about Jesus, right? Well, look at verse 11. He said, it is a faithful saying, for if we be dead with him, we shall also live with him. If we suffer, we shall also reign with him. Verse 12. If we deny him, he also will deny us. If we believe not, yet he abideth faithful, he cannot deny himself. Paul reminds us, literally he says this, if we have died with Jesus, we are also alive with him, or we also live with him. What did he mean, die with Jesus? I think every one of you understands that, right? At the cross, when Jesus died, when I came to Jesus Christ, I died with him also. And so when you're baptized, it's symbolic. You're going, you've died and risen again with Jesus Christ. Where did you die? When? At the cross. Paul says in Galatians 2:20, I am crucified with Christ. Nevertheless, I live. Yet not I, but Christ liveth in me. And the life which I now live in the flesh, I live by the faith of the Son of God who loved me and gave himself for me. Then he says this, if we suffer, remember, because he suffered, if we suffer, we shall also reign with him too. If we deny him, just literally say, I don't want him, I am not his, then he will deny us as well and say, they're not mine, I don't know them. Paul is making the very same point that James makes. People say Paul and James contradict each other. If you read through Paul's writings and through James, they contradict each other. Paul is making the very same point that James makes in James chapter 2, verses 17 and 18. Listen, and you'll see how these go together. James says this, even so, faith, if it does not have works, is dead being alone. Yea, a man may say, you have faith and I have works. He says, show me your faith without your works, and I will show you my faith by my works. Basically, faith without works is dead. That's what Paul's saying here. What Paul and James are saying does make perfect sense. If we truly belong to Jesus and have placed our faith and our trust in him, it will show in our lives. We're not going to be perfect. We'll still need Jesus. There'll still be times when we've got to confess and even repent because we're people and that's the way it works. But if you've placed our faith and trust in Jesus, it's going to show in our lives. Faith, by that I mean real faith, will always produce works in us, is what they're both saying. And I love the next part. He says, if we believe not, he still remains faithful because he can't deny himself. So think about that because that sounds confusing. He's talking about a truly born again person. Paul's even including himself. He's talking about a person born again who is unfaithful. Have you ever, Christian, knowingly know that you're born again? Have you walked out and been unfaithful and disobedient to God? Ever? Do this. Come on, don't lie to me. I'll wait. Sure, come on. Sure. I have. Have you? Peter did. Remember? Big time. A lot worse than probably most of us have. He's talking about a truly born-again person being unfaithful. Jesus will never deny himself. What does that mean? Listen closely. If Jesus Christ is in your heart, he will never deny that he's there because he cannot deny himself. Even if you, as a prodigal, have wandered off. The father didn't say, he is no longer my son. The guy's a loser and a weasel, and he wasted his money on the girls and on the stuff and... What did the father say when the father saw this kid coming home? What did the father do? He ran to meet him. And when the kid was trying to apologize and the kid was saying, don't even call me your son. The father's busy saying, put a ring on his finger, shoes on foot, put royal robes on him. This is my son. He would never deny himself. Jesus won't do that. If Christ is in your heart, he will never deny you, even if you, as a prodigal, have wandered from him. You know what? There is grace. There is so much grace in the Lord. He is, the Bible says, full of grace. He is rich in grace and mercy. Now, that doesn't mean I should just run out and join the circus and you know, become like, no, no, no. What we want, remember, faith will cause me to still want to. The prodigal son came to himself. He just, in his own mind, he thought, what am I doing? It took him a long time. I mean, you got to give him that. Some people say, was it a year or so? No, it looks like it was years and years of his life. It took him a long time, but you know what? He was still the father's son. She was still the father's daughter. The prodigals, when they come home, Jesus says, I never would turn them away. There is grace in the Lord. There is complete and total forgiveness in Jesus Christ. So come to Jesus today. And if you've drifted, and we all do, come back. Just like a prodigal, Lord, I want to come home. In my father's house, the lowest in my father's house are doing better than everybody out there. I just want to go home. Come back to Jesus. Give him your heart. Of these things, put them in remembrance, charging them before the Lord that they strive not about words to no profit, but to the subverting of the hearers. The verb here, when he says it in verse 14, of these things, put them in remembrance. You put them in remembrance. You remind them. This verb here is in the present imperative tense. Didn't you hate that in school? And the teacher said, diagram the sentence, present imperative. I go, well, that's groovy. Let's talk about something important. Present imperative, meaning this was Timothy's, not just once in a great while when he got a chance. You need to remind them regularly. Remind them daily. Remind them all the time. It needs to be your common practice. Not just once, every great once in a while. Daily reminding others of these things. Now, he's not just writing to Timothy. This is to you and to me. Every one of us that names the name of Jesus Christ, we have a responsibility to help people remember that they belong to Jesus. Remind them regularly. People do have a tendency of complaining. Have you noticed that? Not us. I meant, you know, people. They just complain. Put them in remembrance of these things, charging them before the Lord. So understand that everything that you and I are doing, when we walk with the Lord, everything, every day, really, it's before the Lord. If you want another way to say that, walking in the presence of the Lord God himself. We walk before the Lord. And God said to Abraham, you walk before me and be upright. What did he just say? Walk, I'm right with you. I'm right here. Walk in my presence. Let's go. We're gonna do this together. It's in the presence of the Lord. And he says, here's what you want to charge them. This may surprise you. I know I read it to you already, but in the presence of God, knowing that he's right here walking with me and you as we're walking down the street, or as we're getting in our car to go to work, and then we're riding with him, right? He says, don't strive about words. Man, he must have met us before we got here. He must have known all about me and you. Don't strive about words. Literally, that strive means arguing or disputing about words. The idea is empty words. Paul tells Timothy here that these disputes or arguments or striving about words is a complete waste of time. Now, I know, everybody's going to fight about it, but strive not about words to no profit, but to the subverting of the hearers. There is no profit in you and I fighting over words. This is what Paul told Timothy, if you recall, about false teachers and false doctrines. Remember, he said it was empty. It was useless. It's wasted words. It's time. If you're listening to them, you are throwing your time away. Here, Titus 3:9. But avoid foolish questions and genealogies, ooh, and contentions and striving about the law. Would you do me a favor, those of you who like to argue about the law, would you underline that and memorize the verse? You save me a lot of emails. You save yourself a lot of wasted time. But avoid foolish questions and genealogies and contentions and striving about the law, for they are unprofitable and vain, empty and completely useless. That's what he says to Titus. That's written to all believers. In fact, Paul writes this to all Christians everywhere. In Ephesians chapter 5, verses 15 and 16. See then that you walk circumspectly. That word means you walk paying attention to every place you put your foot. You know, when you're walking, you ever walk in the dark and you can't see, and you're usually your arms are out ahead trying to protect you from what's there, and you're walking very carefully, making sure you got solid footing. That's what circumspectly means. Christians, in our Christian walk, we should be paying attention to every place we put our foot, every place we make a step. Walk circumspectly, not as fools, but as wise, redeeming the time, because the days are evil, redeeming the time. Paul just said, if you argue about words, strife over words, useless words, you are wasting time. We are called to walk circumspectly, carefully, pay attention to everywhere we go, walk circumspectly, and what does he say? Walk as wise, not as fools, redeeming the time, because the days are evil. Our time, your time and mine, is valuable. And we only have so much of it. And I'm not talking about length of days. I'm talking about today God gave you, if we make it to midnight, 24 hours. We should spend it wisely. And you know what? This is the truth. It doesn't matter what your IQ level is, does it? You might be brilliant, or you might be way down here with me, but you still have the same amount of time I do today. You may be very rich, you may be dirt poor, but it doesn't matter. You still have the same amount of time I do today, don't you? We could certainly do something today. No matter where you live on this planet, God has given you today. And every day is mine to spend and yours to spend how we choose. You say, I have to work. Yeah, well, even at work, you're choosing how you spend it, aren't you? Sure. We're learning here that you can redeem the time or you can waste the time. But it is your time. And we're being encouraged. Here in 2 Timothy, we're being encouraged not to waste our time, but to redeem it. Take advantage of the time that we're given. And I notice that as I get a little older now, I notice that I have this desire to do more. I want to do more. I want to get busy because everybody tells me I'm old and don't eat right, and so I'll be dead any moment. So, you know, you want to do something. You want to use your time.

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1: Welcome to The Word for Today, featuring the Bible teaching ministry of Pastor Chuck Smith, founder of the Calvary Chapel Movement. 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And on today's edition of The Word for Today, Pastor Chuck continues his message, The Abuso, as we pick up in Revelation chapter 9, verse 1. And now, with today's study, here's Pastor Chuck.
2: The fifth angel sounded, and I saw a star fallen from heaven unto the earth, or a fallen star. And to him was given the key of the abus, the abyss, the abuso in Greek, the abyss, translated bottomless pit. Now, The translation bottomless pit is a correct translation of this word abuso, and it is a probably right in the heart or the center of the earth, because right in the center of the earth, you would be constantly falling. There'd be no end to the fall. You see, because as the earth is rotating, you'd be constantly in a state of falling. Bottomless pit then. Because there would be, you'd never get to the bottom of the thing, you'd be in the middle as it's always turning around you, so you're continually following, but you're right there in the heart of it. We do know that Hades is in the heart of the earth, and so this is probably one of the compartments of Hades. This particular compartment is where God incarcerates demonic spirits. It's where the Antichrist has been incarcerated. It is where Satan shall be incarcerated for 1,000 years. It is where demons are presently incarcerated but are going to be released upon the earth during this period of time. It is a place where the demons will later on be incarcerated when Jesus came to Gadara, and there was that man who was filled with devils, demons. And Jesus said, "What is your name?" And they said, "Legion," because there were many. And they said, "Don't send us to the abuso, to the pit before our time. Let us be free for a while longer." Now they knew that their time was coming when they would be consigned to the abuso, the place, a compartment in Hades, as there is another compartment called Tartarus, a compartment in Hades, this one for fallen angels or fallen spirits, demonic spirits, whereas Hades itself is for the rebellious man. And so he sees the fallen star from heaven, who no doubt is Satan. He has the key to the abuso. And he opened the abuso, the bottomless pit. And there arose a smoke out of the pit as the smoke of a great furnace, and the sun and the air were darkened by reason of the smoke of the pit. And so somewhere upon the earth there is probably a fissure of some kind that goes down to the heart of the earth that shall be opened. And as it is, like a furnace, this smoke is going to ascend from the heart of the earth, darkening the skies, as the skies were darkened after the eruption of Krakatoa and after the eruption of Mount St. Helens, Krakatoa. And there came out of the smoke creatures, demonic creatures, they, as John sees them, because they swarm in great clouds, they are like locusts in that they cover the skies and the skies become dark. And of course, in that part of the world, they have plagues of locusts that actually so many millions of them that it's turns the skies dark as they invade an area. And so these are like a locust plague. And to them was given power as scorpions of the earth have power. And they were commanded that they should not hurt the grass of the earth. And of course, that's the natural food of the locusts. Neither any green thing, neither any tree, the general diet of the locust, but only those men which have not the seal of God in their forehead. So at this point, God is going to start separating those that have his seal in their foreheads from those who do not. Even as God made a separation in the plagues in Egypt. And there was darkness in Egypt, but in Israel there was not darkness. Frogs in Egypt, but among the camp of the Israelites, there weren't frogs. Frogs in their beds, frogs in their kneading troughs and so forth. They would knead their dough and frogs, you know, just everywhere frogs, except in the area of Israel. God made a separation, a difference, so he will again. And to them was given that they should not kill the people, but that they should be tormented for 5 months. And their torment was as the torment of a scorpion when it strikes a man. Over there in the Middle East, the scorpion, and of course, upon the earth, there are several varieties of scorpions. But there in the Middle East, the scorpion that is over there has a sting which is purported to be the worst pain of any sting possible. And these locusts have power to inflict this kind of a stinging torment like scorpions for a period of 5 months. And in those days shall men seek death. The torment being so fierce, men will seek death and shall not find it. Shall desire to die, and death shall flee from them. So an interesting period when death takes a holiday for 5 months. Now, death is an interesting phenomena. It's something we don't fully understand, all of the real mechanics of it. What does happen when the spirit of man leaves his body? We say, well, it's death. You know, they have the EEG probes all connected, and they watch the little monitor, and they watch the brainwave activity as it flutters there on the monitor and shows across the screen. But then when the line goes flat, they'll monitor it usually for 24 hours, and then they'll pull the plug. And when the oxygen is no longer being provided, if there is any life at all, the brain will start searching for oxygen, and you'll see a little flutter on the screen again, so they plug it back in. But if there's no flutter, line stays flat, they say, well, he's dead. Spirit's gone. Soul is gone. Consciousness is gone. He's dead. What releases the consciousness? What releases the spirit of man from his body? We see people who can live for years in comas. The spirit doesn't leave, yet their body is there, and yet they haven't the capacity of doing it. They're just in a comatose state. Why hasn't the spirit left? What keeps the spirit there? We don't really know for sure. Jesus on the cross dismissed his spirit. He said, no man takes my life from me. I give my life. I have the power to give it, and I have the power to lay it down, and I have the power to take it up again. No man takes my life from me. And on the cross, it said he bowed his head and dismissed his spirit. Gave up his spirit. He just bowed his head and said, okay, you can go. Now, he had the power to do that. There will come a time when your spirit will refuse to leave your body. And this could be one of the most awesome, horrible periods of history. Imagine a person taking a .45 and putting it to his skull and pulling the trigger and blowing the back side of his head off and his brains all over the room. And yet he not dying. The spirit not leaving. And he goes around with this hole in his head. but he keeps on living. The spirit won't leave. That could be horrible. You see, the real me is spirit. The body is the instrument that God has given to me whereby I can express myself. But the body is the medium of expression for me. But the real me is spirit. The real me is not the body. The real me is spirit. Through the body, my spirit can express itself. And that's what God has designed. He has designed the body as the medium by which I can express myself to others, and I can relate to others, and they can relate to me. It's the medium by which we come to know each other, we come to appreciate and love each other. This medium of our bodies, by which our spirits express themselves to each other. Now, generally, when through age, accident, illness, disease, or whatever, generally, when the body can no longer fulfill the functions for which God purposed, when the body can no longer really express me, when the body gives me more pain and suffering than joy and pleasure, or when the body is so weakened that it can't really express me anymore, then God releases my spirit from this body. And my spirit then moves into my new body, the building of God, not made with hands, eternal in the heavens. But here's going to come a time when God's not going to release spirits for 5 months. And people will actually seek to die, perhaps mutilate their bodies. And under normal circumstances, their spirit would have left. But God's going to let them go on in that condition for 5 months. As I say, it'll probably be one of the most horrible periods in the history of the world when for 5 months people can't die. Death is a blessing to the child of God. Precious in the sight of the Lord is the death of his saints. Hey, it's a blessing for the child of God. I don't want to go on, you know, living in this body after it can no longer fulfill the functions for which God purposed and designed. You know, I don't want to just lie in a bed, just staring at the ceiling and needles and intravenous into me and oxygen, and people come in and look at me like I'm just, you know, and have to be there month after month and year after year. And you know, for 50, 100, 200 years, you're just lying there, you know, and staring at the sky and can't say anything or do anything. That would be horrible. That would be hell. Death is a blessing. When this old body gets to the place that it can't function anymore, then God's going to release my spirit from it. And that's going to be a blessing, not a curse. It would only be a curse if I weren't a child of God. Because then, of how much sore punishment suppose ye he to be thought worthy who hath counted the blood of his covenant wherewith he was sanctified an unholy thing and hath done despite to the spirit of grace. For we know him who has said, vengeance is mine, I will repay. Fearful thing to fall in the hands of a living God. So death takes a holiday. People are tormented. Now, John is taken by the Spirit to a day in the future in which he sees things that he does not understand. He can only describe them in the language that he knows. Imagine a prophet being taken, say, into the midst of a battle in World War II. A prophet, say, you know, in John's day, taken by the Spirit, out in the future, dropped into the middle of a battle in World War II. He sees tanks and artillery, and he sees the plane jets coming in, dropping their bombs and all. How in the world would you describe that? When you don't know what a plane is, when you don't know what a tank is, when you don't know what ammunition is or explosives are, and you know, how would you describe what you were seeing? You'd be limited to your vocabulary and the language of your day and things that you saw. So John now does his best to describe what he is seeing. But, you know, if you're looking at demonic beings, again, you're going to have to use language that is representative, but it falls short of a full and complete description. So he tries to describe them somewhat. The shapes of the locusts were like horses that are prepared to battle. And on their heads, it was like crowns of gold. And their faces were like the faces of men. And they had hair like the hair of women. Sounds like some hippies, huh? And their teeth were as the teeth of lions. And they had breastplates, as they were breastplates of iron. And the sound of their wings was like the sound of chariots of many horses running to battle. Hey, you're doing pretty good, John. You know, if you were trying to describe a dive bomber coming in, you know, and the roar from the wings and all, like many chariots running into battle and all. Who knows what he is actually seeing, you know. He describes as he can with the language that's available to him. And they had tails like unto scorpions. There were stings in their tails. They had power to hurt men for 5 months. And they had a king over them, which is the angel of the bottomless pit, or this fallen star. And his name in the Hebrew is Abaddon. But in the Greek, it's Apollyon. And the words mean destroyer. So another name for Satan, the destroyer. And oh, what a destroyer he is. Look at this world. Look at men who have been destroyed by the power of Satan. Woe, woe, woe to the inhabitants of the earth. Hey, one now is past. But there are two more to come. The sixth angel sounded, and I heard a voice from the four horns of the golden altar, which is before God, this altar of which the mercy seat was a model. And they said to the sixth angel, which had the trumpet, loose the four angels which are bound in the great river Euphrates. And the four angels were loosed, which were prepared for an hour and a day and a month and a year to slay a third part of men. These fallen creatures, satanic angels, so fierce, so awesomely fierce, that God has kept them incarcerated during these six millennia of man's history. But in 1 hour, he's going to release them. They've been held back for this 1 hour in which they enter the world to accomplish their mission. They are prepared for an hour of this particular day, of this month, of this year, to slay a third part of men. Now, in the first four horses of the apocalypse, the first four seals, 1/4 of the earth's population is destroyed. And now by these fierce angels loosed out of the river Euphrates, another third of the earth's population to be destroyed. And the number of the army of the horsemen were 200,000 or 200 million, and I heard the number of them. And thus I saw the horses in the vision, and those that were sitting on them, they had breastplates of fire and of jacketh, and brimstone, and the heads of the horses were as the heads of lions. And out of their mouths issued fire and smoke and brimstone. And by these three was the third part of men killed, by the fire, by the smoke, and by the brimstone, which issued out of their mouths. And their power is in their mouth and in their tails, for their tails were like serpents, and they had heads, and with them they do hurt. And the rest of the men which were not killed by these plagues yet repented not of the works of their hands, that they should not worship devils and idols of gold and silver and brass and stone and of wood, which can neither see nor hear nor walk. Neither repented they of their murders, nor of their sorceries, nor of their fornication, nor of their thefts. And so the judgments of God do not really bring men to repentance. Man hardens his heart against the judgments of God. Paul said, don't you realize it's the goodness of God that brings a man to repentance? That is why I seek in my messages to preach of the goodness of God and emphasize the grace of God. It's the goodness of God that brings man to repentance. I do talk about the judgments of God that are going to come because I would be derelict in my responsibilities if I did not. Because that is a fact that must be faced. However, I do not like to make that an emphasis of my ministry, and I don't. Because the judgments of God are only going to harden the hearts of men, and they fail to repent of all of their evil, which they do, even in the midst of this horrible period of judgment. They continue their worship of Satan and the representations in the idols. Two woes are past. The third woe is yet to happen. The seventh trumpet, from which will come the seven vials, the last final plagues. But in the meantime, we're going to have a little interesting digression. Chapter 10, we're going to have a little digression into the glorious return of Jesus Christ. Chapter 11, we're going to be introduced to the two witnesses and to their ministries. Chapter 12, we'll be introduced to several different personages. The woman representing Israel, Satan, the great dragon, and the war between the woman and Satan.
1: 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Join us again next time as Pastor Chuck continues his verse-by-verse study through the Bible. That's right here on the next edition of The Word for Today.
2: May the Lord be with you and watch over and keep you in His love. May you experience the touch of God upon your life, His strength, His help, His guidance, His wisdom. Give the week over to the Lord. Acknowledge Him in all things, that He might direct your path in His way of righteousness as you live a life that is pleasing and accepting unto Him.

being in denial, we can know things. And it's like, we don't want to believe it. We don't accept it. We just press it. We just go. And we dig that pit deeper and deeper. What do they say? Insanity is to do the same thing over and over again, expecting a different result. Well, that's Saul. That's what he's doing. The Bible says your sin shall find you out. That besetting sin that's going to destroy our life, destroy our family, destroy our ministry, separate us from God. Wow, if I go down that same route and I disobey the Lord, the same thing can happen to me.

Aloha kako e komo mai. Welcome to As We Gather, the Bible teaching ministry of Calvary Chapel Honolulu with Pastor Bill Stonebreaker. Today, Pastor Bill continues in Samuel, looking at 1 Samuel chapter 28.

0: demonic forces were afflicting Saul, and he was raging. So maybe figuring, if I get rid of these spiritists and these witches, those demons won't bug me anymore. So we don't know, but he did that. But he's double-minded. Now he goes to a witch. You see, the Bible in Isaiah, it talks about the children of Israel. It talks about they seek thee in distress. And so whenever the trial comes, we always will run to God for it. But then when the trials are over, then we leave God. Seems like that's the situation with Israel in times of trial. And seems like it's that way with Saul. It's not that way with David. David always loves the Lord, even though he does wrong. And he's always coming back to the Lord. There are those fair weather followers. They seek the Lord when they have some real trials and problems. And then when the trials and problems are over, then who's God? Who's the Lord? Now, the first thing Saul had to do, we all have to do in times like this, is deal with the sin issue, if that's the case in our life. For Saul, it certainly was. The Bible tells us, Isaiah 59, 1 and 2, behold, the Lord's hand is not short, that it cannot save, neither is his ear so dull that he cannot hear, but your iniquities have made a separation between you and your God, and your sins have hidden his face from you so that he does not hear you. You see, need will drive us to God. And if that doesn't work, pressure pushes us to God. But neither of these work for Saul. He didn't move toward God. He slaughtered God's priests. And now he expects to hear from God. He expects God to hear him. It's just amazing how people can be so out of it and think that God owes them. And that's really Saul, thinking that God is going to hear him. Instead, well, if you're not going to hear me, God, I'm going to turn to a witch of Endor. And he does, turns to a witch. I've got a confession. I've been in a seance. I wasn't a Christian. But my mom, she always loved these, quote, odd spiritual things. When I was young 20s, I'm not sure, I must have been 20, 21, she took me to a seer that was in Honolulu. He was doing a whole thing. And so you had to be one of those people that would go to these seers. And I remember afterwards, I don't remember too much what he said in this conference or whatever he did, but I know afterwards, my mom brought me to introduce him to me, and we were outside of this arena. I don't even know where it was. It was in Honolulu, but, and when he looked at me, his eyes were like black. How do you have black eyes? It was no pupil or anything. It was just weird. But then he said to me, he said something, and I can't remember all his words, but it was some, and I figured they all say stuff like this, that there's a big future, something is going, and they never talk about God. They just talk about, you know, the elements, the cosmos are going to take you and do something very spectacular with you, something like that. You know, it's almost like they stroke you that way. And so I just kind of took it as that. There was another time my mom had a seance at her house, and she had her friends over, her people over, and they turn down the lights and they do all this stuff, you know, to draw up these spirits or draw up the dead, you know, people. These were older people. I mean, they were close to dying, but they wanted to hear from relatives and family members and stuff. And I still remember that I spoke out and I said something about somebody's, I'm not sure if it was a father or a brother or what, and I spoke out and I said this and that and the other about them. And you know, just, I don't know, I just came into my mind and I just said it. And then afterwards, somebody said, yes, that was my so-and-so. And I thought, that's really weird. It didn't necessarily affect me. It's not like I got demon-possessed, I don't think. No, I didn't get demon-possessed. That was a joke. But it was just weird. it was just weird. Not long after that, I got saved, radically saved. And I look back on that and I thought, what a joke that is. Some of it is phony, but some of it is very real. There are those that are demon possessed and they can do things that seem so miraculous. You go to them and it's almost as though they will say things that you go, yes, that, how did you know that? And that, you know, and they can just lead you on. And it's not as though that's God. There are demons that know a lot of stuff. They know things about you. They've been around longer than you have. So they can know your past. They've been around. And so you can have things said about you that you think are miraculous and spectacular, but there are demon forces that work in that way. And now I think we call them channelers. Well, it used to be that. I don't know what they call them now. Seems like there's a little bit of a lull there, I think. I haven't been following it too much, but I remember the channelers. They would always say these things. I am, and you know, some lady would be some queen of something and she would be, you know, have all these servants and stuff and she speaks, or some guy is some prince. Usually when they channel, they're never like some lady that washed the floors of a palace. They've always got to be some princess or some guy. He's never really just a servant. He's always somebody. And so I think they're speaking out of their own ego in a lot of these things. But, you know, you don't want to mess with that, because there are demonic forces. And I think there have been enough of us that have gone down that road that have touched, not been possessed, but touched that whole dark area. I have myself. And I know it's very dark and you don't want to go there in that. And you see, that's what Saul is doing. And then verse 8, it goes on. Then Saul disguised himself by putting on other clothes and went, he and two men with him. And they came to the woman by night and said, conjure up for me, please, and bring up for me whom I shall name to you. But the woman said to him, behold, you know that Saul, what Saul has done, how he has cut off those who are mediums and spiritists from the land. Why are you then laying a snare for my life to bring about my death? And Saul vowed to her by the Lord's name, saying, as the Lord lives, there shall no punishment come upon you for this thing. Notice he's making God a co-conspirator in this. There's no shame with Saul. He's incognito. You know he's guilty. He's got a guilty conscience, so he disguises himself to deceive, and he hides his hypocrisy. You've cleared the land, but now you're coming to those that are a witch or a seer. You're coming. What hypocrisy that is. And using God, God's name. Oh, in the name of the Lord, you won't be punished for this. You know, what a scheme. You see, Samuel had taught in the school of the prophets not far from where Endor is, where this lady, this witch is. He taught the prophets, but you don't find Saul going to the prophets that Samuel taught. You don't find him going to that area to inquire of the Lord, but going to this woman, this witch. And then verse 11, then the woman said, whom shall I bring up for you? And he said, bring up Samuel for me. Then the woman saw Samuel. She cried out with a loud voice. And the woman spoke to Saul, saying, why have you deceived me? For you are Saul. And the king said to her, do not be afraid. What do you see? And the woman said to Saul, I see a divine being coming up out of the earth. And he said to her, what is his form? And she said, an old man is coming up, and he is wrapped with a robe. And Saul knew that it was Samuel, and he bowed with his face to the ground and did homage. Now, some will say that because she was so surprised, this was unusual for her. So it's as though something happened that she wasn't used to, and she actually did bring up a spirit. Now, some will say it's a demon impersonating Samuel, or it's Samuel himself. I don't know. I don't want to get into that controversy. There's different things on either side. I mean, you can make a case for either one of those. But you see, Satan does appear as an angel of light. He appears as an angel of light to deceive. So deception of who? Who is being deceived? Is it Samuel? Or is it a demon impersonating Samuel to lead astray? But it's a bad example if you're able to go to a sorcerer to answer, to get answers from God. That would be a bad deal. God allowing Samuel, you know, to come up. So you go, well, maybe if I go to a witch, I can get an answer to what my dilemma is. Well, let me say this. It can be just a one-time, one-off, where God does allow Samuel to come to Saul for judgment's sake. Could be. Or it could be a lying spirit. One of the two. Take your pick. It seems like it's Samuel himself. That's why the woman is so startled. But who knows? She's startled because it's a demon impersonating Samuel. I don't know, but the point is what's going to happen after this. Interesting how a spirit, if you remember when Ahab was going to go out to war and his false prophets were saying, oh yeah, you're going to be victorious. And then Micaiah comes up and says, no, you're going to die in battle. But Ahab believes his false servants who are, you know, really lying to him. But then you have a view in heaven where it has on the throne of God. It says, how are you going to deal with this, God? And God says, well, a spirit comes to him and said, you know what I can do? I can be a lying spirit in the mouth of Ahab's servants. And God says, go do it. So you see, God's in charge of spirits, and he could do what he wants to do. And so sure enough, that lying spirit did tell Ahab to go out to battle, and Ahab died in battle. But here, the same thing is going to happen here. It seals Saul's future and really ratifies his sin. But notice he bows. He bows here. You don't bow to God, but you bow to this apparition or whatever spirit this is here, making homage there. Well, he goes on, verse 15. Then Samuel said to Saul, why have you disturbed me by bringing me up? And Saul answered, I am greatly distressed, for the Philistines are waging war against me, and God has departed from me and answers me no more, neither through prophets or by dreams. Therefore, I have called you that you may make known to me what I should do. Verse 16, and Samuel said, why then do you ask me, since the Lord has departed from you and has become your adversary, and the Lord has done according as he spoke through me? For the Lord has torn the kingdom out of your hand and given it to your neighbor, to David. As you did not obey the Lord and did not execute his fierce wrath on Amalek, so the Lord has done this thing to you this day. Moreover, the Lord will also give over Israel along with you into the hands of the Philistines. Therefore, tomorrow, you and your sons will be with me. Indeed, the Lord will give over the army of Israel into the hands of the Philistine. Saul, you're going to die along with your sons, is what here this spirit or this one from the grave is saying. But Saul already knew this. He just didn't want to take it to heart. He was in denial. God already said this to him. He didn't need to go to this witch and do this. He knew all about this. In fact, in chapter 15, verse 17 and 18, remember when he's in his disobedience, you know, the Lord speaks to him and through Samuel. Samuel said, is it not true, though you were little in your own eyes, you were made the head of the tribes of Israel, and the Lord anointed you king over Israel, and the Lord sent you on a mission and said, go and utterly destroy the sinners of the Amalekites and fight against them, and that they are exterminated. And yet he didn't do that. He didn't go out and do that. And so then in verse 27 and 28, and Samuel turned to go, and Saul seized the edge of his robe and tore it. So Samuel said to him, "The Lord has torn the kingdom of Israel from you today and has given it to your neighbor who is better than you." So in that whole dialogue, you disobeyed. And Samuel says, "Oh no, don't leave me." And he tore his garment and used that as a metaphor. God's tearing the kingdom from you. And then just in chapter 24, where David spares Saul's life when Saul's coming after him. And then finally, Saul realizes, oh, it's David. And he says in verse 20 of chapter 24, again, 1 Samuel, "And now behold, I know that you shall surely be king and that the kingdom of Israel shall be established in your hands." So he knew it. He already knew it. It's just being in denial. We can know things, and it's like we don't want to believe it. We don't want to accept it. We just press it. We just go. And we dig that pit deeper and deeper. And that's what Saul has done. What do they say? Insanity is to do the same thing over and over again, expecting a different result. Well, that's Saul. That's what he's doing. The Bible says your sin shall find you out. First, he was disobedient in destroying Agag and the Amalekites. That found him out. The Amalekites were a type of the flesh. And ultimately, and you see it. You see it when he goes out to battle and that spirit already said, "You're going to die in battle." He dies by an Amalekite. His death is by an Amalekite. The Amalekite is a type of the flesh. He doesn't destroy the Amalekite, and the Amalekite eventually destroys him. It's really a symbol. If we don't put the deeds of the flesh to death, you know, that besetting sin that's going to destroy our life, destroy our family, destroy our ministry, separate us from God. And so it's really a incredible thing to see Saul and what he's doing and how I might say, wow, if I go down that same route and I disobey the Lord, you know, the same thing can happen to me. But you see in 2 Samuel chapter 1, you see that he dies by the hand of an Amalekite. You see, and now he knows the future because he said, "You're going to die." I don't necessarily want to know the future. I don't really want to know when I'm going to die. I mean, it's bad, especially if you're in sin and you're in repentance. Do you know that they have what they call a death clock, lifespan clock? Look at it online. I don't think it's a joke. The way it's presented, I think it's real. And what it says, it's a countdown to the end of your life. Quote, "Our advanced life expectancy calendar will accurately predict your death date. The death clock or lifespan clock gives you the approximate year of your demise. Figure out how many more precious seconds you have left to live." You really want to know that? I don't. Lord, take me by surprise. I'm not afraid of death. I'm afraid of the process. I don't know how that's going to work out, but, you know I'm going to be with the Lord. But here, he goes to, you know, the sorcerer, and he finds out you're going to die. So he does everything so that he doesn't die. It's interesting, but he still dies. Then verse 20, "Then Saul immediately fell full length upon the ground and was very afraid because of the words of Samuel. Also, there was no strength in him, for he had eaten no food all day and all night." Now, it's not kindness that he gets, nor this threat. It doesn't move him. Fear doesn't move him to repentance. He's at the point of no return. You know, a person can go so far, like like you might say Saul did, or maybe the king of Egypt did, when he went so far and finally God just confirmed, you know, his, you know, he was sealed in his unbelief. But the Bible talks about, in fact, in John chapter 12, verse 37 and 39, where he's talking about those who would not believe. It says they would not believe in verse 37, and then we don't know how much time elapsed, but then it says they could not believe. You see, there is that point of no return where a person hardens their heart so much that God just ratifies that and they can't believe. It's just hardened beyond the ability to turn from that point to the Lord.
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1: In rejecting the Bible, people are trusting in their feelings, and even to the degree where they feel there is life on other planets, it seems reasonable to them, and there's aliens that have visited us, and maybe this is where the Bible came from anyway. Maybe aliens visit us and the pyramids and all the other... Look, people have all of these thoughts that we might be guided by extraterrestrials even now, and they don't even give it a thought that it's possibly that this could be demonic deception. Perhaps you need to question your questions and doubt your doubts about the Bible, because it has a foundation like no other.

0: Calvary Chapel Old Bridge brings you Bridging the Gap with pastor and author Lloyd Foley. Welcome to the program. You ready to be challenged, I trust? I hope so, because Lloyd is going to share a challenging message out of his series in Jude. You see, Jude was the half-brother of Jesus, a bold proclaimer of the truth. And today, we see an excellent example of this in verse 7. Jude reminds us that the disaster that befell Sodom and Gomorrah was due to an epidemic of sexual sin. As we look around us today, we can't help but think a similar fate awaits our own country unless we do something about it. Here's Pastor Lloyd to lay it all out for us in a message called Some Bad Examples to Avoid, Sodom and Gomorrah.
1: The book of Jude, easy to find, go to Revelation, the last book of the Bible, and back up one book. One book is a misnomer in a way. It's a book, but it's 25 verses, one chapter, this little epistle, but so rich and pregnant with truth. Now, we finished the epistles to the Thessalonians during COVID, and now I anticipated by then we'd be back to normal. Here we are. The curve is down to nothing, but we still find ourselves in this abnormal situation. I don't want to even call it the new normal. I'm not going to call it the new normal. I pray it's not the new normal. But here we are. Now we go back to Jude. We started Jude when this whole thing started, and then I thought, you know, this is a pretty heavy, more adult epistle about the culture and what's crept into the church. And I could just envision when we just started and everything was online, families at home watching the service together. That's why we went into the Thessalonian epistles. And then, of course, we got so far deep into the eschatology and the end time stuff that it didn't matter. So we're back in Jude now. Now, we left off in verse 7, but I want to just recap something here. Jude, of course, is a half-brother of Jesus. He was the son of Joseph and Mary, but Jesus was only the son of Mary, and God was his father. So like James and Jude, they were half-brothers of Jesus. James, of course, was the leader of the church in Jerusalem. And Jude was, you know, he calls himself a bondservant here. And set apart by the Lord, he's writing to those set apart by the Lord, preserved. And in verse 3, he tells you why he's writing. He says, I was diligent to write to you concerning our common salvation. And he found it necessary to write to you concerning or exhorting you to contend earnestly for the faith. So his point changed more than just a general, hey, what a blessing to be a part of this common salvation, to you guys need to be exhorted, to contend, to fight, to hold on to the faith once and for all delivered to the saints. And the reason being in verse 4, because certain men have crept in. The creepers have come. They crept in. This isn't about those outside the church, all the isms outside, all the ideologies, all the agnosticism, all the paganism. He's talking about those in the church that have crept in, marked out for this condemnation, ungodly men who want to take the church and tweak it. Just tweak it a little. Just make it more comfortable. Bring it down to bite size. Now, they like the church, but they want it to be more accommodating to them. And so they turn the grace of our God into lewdness and deny the only Lord God and our Lord Jesus Christ. And there are churches in both of those categories. They've turned everything around to create a situation where immorality is

0: not a big deal. God doesn't really matter. Doesn't matter what kind of proclivities you have in the area of your sexual appetites. And others have denied the only Lord God. That is, Jesus is good and we're happy with him, but you can also get to heaven another way. So he's got a concern for truth. And so he writes. Now we're studying the scriptures. Now maybe this is new for some of you if you're new. Maybe those listening in online, maybe you got invited on a Facebook watch. Maybe you can invite your friends even now, but they're curious now about what the Bible has to say. And what happens in a church anyway? I haven't been to a church in a long time. Well, you know, we do praise God with our voices. We encourage one another in fellowship, but we mainly want to open the scriptures and let the scriptures speak to us. Now, we're studying scriptures, and this is what we are in a portion of scripture. Now, the underlying question, however, and it's going to be a question that Jude is going to address, is there are some who have crept in that place a doubt on the word of God, what he really said. Did he really mean that? Has God really said that? How do we really know for sure this, what we have written in our Bibles, is an accurate representation of the actual letter that the half-brother of Jesus wrote? How do we know it didn't get twisted or changed and somebody twisted it and perverted it or those that wanted to control it, they made it what they wanted to say? How do we know? There's that question. In fact, those that have turned from a solid evangelical position, disillusioned by a lot of the philosophies of the world, really began to be skeptical. And one notable one, Bart Ehrman, who actually challenges now the manuscripts and questions whether they're authentic. You know, he was in a debate with a local pastor, and he kept saying, well, that's interesting about that point, and yes, you know, that's very fascinating, but how do we know for sure? How do we know for sure? So what kind of surety and certainty was he looking for? So the pastor said, well, what would make you certain that this, what we have today in our Bibles, is actually what was really written back in those days in the Gospels and the Epistles? And he responded, I want 10 manuscripts copied from the original within 1 week of its composition. When he said that, he demanded a standard of evidence that no other document in the history of mankind ever could meet. That means everything, every historical record about anything that happened in ancient history is all bunk, because nobody really knows. In fact, if you compared the Bible with all of the ancient classics, Homer's Iliad and, you know, all of those ancient classics that you read in college, if you took every copy we have, ancient manuscript of those documents, and you stack them, they'd be about 4 feet high. Of all those classics, ancients, that's how many you have, about a stack of 4 foot high, that you can compare and you can kind of test. Many of them, the copies are hundreds of years removed from the original, but there you have that stack. But you come to the New Testament, just the New Testament documents, how big do you think that stack is? Not all the classics combined, but just the New Testament. Not 4 foot high. How's 5,280 feet sound? A mile high. That's how many copies. Now, that's the secret to making sure you've got the original when you compare the copies. In the same way, if I've used an illustration, if I had you all take a piece of paper out and I wrote something up on the screen and I had said, copy this down really quickly, and you copied it down and we collected all the papers, what is the statistic that we could recreate the original from all your copies? The statistic would be pretty much 99.99%. Why? Because some of you might make a mistake. Some of you might spelling mistake. Some of you might missed a word. Some of you might even missed a sentence. It doesn't matter, because when you compare them all, nobody makes the same mistakes. So what is original could be found. With 20,000 plus copies of New Testament manuscripts, what we have is God miraculously ensuring you know that what you're holding in your laps, your Bible, is the same thing that was written back when it was originally given. You have the original writing, translated in English, of course. And there's always little translation challenges. That's why there's so much in the Bible, so we can compare even those passages. And you keep reading, and you've got God's word. Now, the world has turned to a cynicism that like Dr. Ehrman is expecting some miraculous visitation to convince people that this is true. But here's the wild thing. Here we have a culture now that's largely rejecting the truth of the Bible. Jude is going to see that even in the church it's crept in. He's going to address that, and we're going to look at this illustration. But as they've rejected the Bible, they've accompanied it with other beliefs that are wild. I mean, you talk to people today that, well, I don't believe in the Bible, but I'm really spiritual. Okay, what does that mean? You hear that a lot. I'm spiritual. I'm a spiritual person. Well, what does that mean? What foundation do you have other than just your feelings? And there is the challenge. In rejecting the Bible, people are trusting in their feelings, and even to the degree where they feel there is life on other planets, it seems reasonable to them, and there's aliens that have visited us, and maybe this is where the Bible came from anyway. Maybe aliens visit us and the pyramids and all the other. Look, people have all of these thoughts that we might be guided by extraterrestrials even now, and they don't even give it a thought that it's possibly that this could be demonic deception. Alien abductions could be demonic deceptions. Perhaps you need to question your questions and doubt your doubts about the Bible, because it has a foundation like no other. And I believe God wanted us to know that. What Jude wanted to do was remind them, as these certain people have crept in unnoticed. He says, to remind you, verse 5, though you once knew this, of the Lord having saved the people out of the land of Egypt, afterwards destroyed those who didn't believe. So if anyone's going to get you off course, know the three examples he uses here. If you get away from trusting the Bible and what God has said, you are liable to suffer judgment in the end if that keeps going. And he uses the illustration of his own people he rescued out of Egypt. We looked at that illustration some weeks ago, that even though they saw miracles, they saw the Red Sea part, they saw manna come from heaven, they saw water coming out of a rock, they saw the law coming on Mount Sinai, they heard a voice of God, they saw the God of Israel. It was a profound experience, but those years in the wilderness wore them down. They got tired. They got hard. It got hard. They're tired of manna, tired of this, tired of that. You know, and they rebelled, and they rebelled until the Lord had to lay low the whole nation, except for two people, Joshua and Caleb, and all those that were under 20 when they went in. So he started over the whole new generation when they went into the promised land. But think about that. Not one of them, except for Joshua and Caleb, got into the promised land over the age of 20 that entered into the wilderness. So that's a sobering thought. Be careful who you listen to. You start listening to the wrong stuff, you're not testing everything with the scripture, you could easily get off and eventually rebel against God. And there's where it would end. He also reminded them in verse 6, the angels who didn't keep their proper domain. We tied that into Genesis 6, that these sons of God took an attraction to the daughters of men. And there was some sort of a hybrid reaction. Nephilim, the giants, came as a result. Some of the myths of Greek mythology come out of this, you know, the Titans. You know, a lot of the myths that you see, you know, people in scholarly circles, like, they say, well, the Bible has myths, these have myths, everybody has myths, all myths. No, there's an original that started it, that myths came from. The Bible gives you the actual event that eventually God had to judge them in the flood. And in those people he reserved in everlasting chains, those spirits, everlasting chains under darkness for the judgment of the great day. But they were angels. They were in heaven. They experienced the very presence of God. Yet even with all that dignity and power, they rebelled against God, and their end was certain. Now the third one has probably a lot more to bear in our culture today than any other. And that is the subject of Sodom and Gomorrah. As Sodom and Gomorrah, his third illustration, the third example of to avoid, and the cities around them in a similar manner to these, having given themselves over to sexual immorality and gone after strange flesh. Now, they went after strange flesh in the opposite direction. The angels in Genesis 6 went after the daughters of men and went outside of their domain and their boundary. And what God had ordained, they corrupted. These Sodom and Gomorrah people, they went the opposite direction. In Genesis It describes the angelic visitors to Sodom, and Lot invited them into their home, and these men of Sodom wanted to have relations with these angelic beings. They were outside of what God had designed in marriage, outside of what God designed between a man and a woman, and they wanted to express a whole new thing. Here's the example, though. What do we know about Sodom and Gomorrah? I want to look at this. Why were they judged? And why tell us? How is this an example for us? Well, the first thing is when you think of Sodom and Gomorrah, let's go back and let's take a little journey through, and I'm just going to mention the verses. I'm not going to have you turn to them, but it all started with Abraham being called after the first 11 chapters of Genesis, which is historical narrative, no matter what the professors in universities say, that it was all just stories. It's a clear historical narrative. And it's so clear that to not see that is just purposely not seeing. But when you come to Genesis 12 now, God calls a man, Abram, out of Ur of the Chaldees, to come to a land that he will show them. And he's going to make a great nation of him. Abraham, the Bible says, believed God and left, crossed the river. Literally the word Hebrew, the idea of crossing the river. This is like now they are one, now separated unto God. And he comes, but he doesn't come alone. He's told to leave his family. He's told to leave his relatives. But there's a guy by the name of Lot, his nephew, who comes with him. And also his father. But they get to Haran. His father, Terah, dies. And now Lot and him go down into the land of Canaan. When they get there, it records in Genesis 12 that a famine came into the land. And a famine is always a test. It's also a test for us. It's a test for you. I'm not talking about a physical famine necessarily, but think about it. Famine of maybe the sense of God's presence, a famine of that joy and that excitement in the Lord. We all get tested with that. The Lord pulls back his glory a little bit. He tests us. We're groping around. Lord, are you there? We don't have that same feeling. That's a famine. And you're going to be tested as well, like Abraham was, to go down to Egypt. Go back to your old practices. Go where there's food. Go where there's feeling. Go where there's something. And Abraham failed the test here. He went down to Egypt and almost lost his wife down there to Pharaoh. But God delivered him and they came back. But in the meantime, just picture little Lot there watching Egypt, all the luxuries of Egypt, the world in all its glory. You know, it's got a great marketing plan, the world. I mean, it's never going to advertise pain and suffering after the party, but it's going to show you the party. It's going to show you what's so much fun in the world. Sin is always very attractive in the demo program. So Abraham and Lot come back, and now they're prosperous. Genesis 13 describes they're prospering like crazy. And Abram said to Lot in Genesis 13:8, hey, look, you know, your herdsmen, our herdsmen are fighting. Let's not have this between us, no strife. We're brethren. Isn't the whole land in front of us? Why don't you go somewhere? You separate from me. You go, take your herds. And if you go to the right, I'll go to the left. If you go to the left, I'll go to the right. You choose first. Well, here's where Sodom comes into play. Lot lifted his eyes in Genesis 13:10. You might want to mark that notation down, Genesis 13:10. Lot lifted his eyes. By the way, that's a good point. Something's missing right there. He didn't pray. God, what do you want me to do? He lifted his eyes and he looked from Bethel and he saw the whole plain of Jordan. And it was well watered everywhere before the Lord destroyed Sodom and Gomorrah, like the garden of the Lord, like the land of Egypt going to doors. And so Lot chose for himself all that plain, and then Abraham chose the opposite direction, the land of Canaan. And so he's up on the ridge, and Lot is down there in the luxury of life. But the men of Sodom were exceedingly wicked and sinful. Now the plain of Jordan literally is a disc of Jordan. Kikar is like a disc. It's like a round circle. In fact, if you look on a map of Israel, you'll see the Jordan Valley kind of opens up into the bottom toward the Dead Sea is like a round disc. On one side is Jericho. On the other side of the Jordan Valley, there's a bunch of ruins that they're still excavating. And Dr. Stephen Collins actually believes he's discovered the ancient site of Sodom and Gomorrah. It has all of the features that fit the biblical record. Unlike what the tour guides tell you, it's down in the south part of the Dead Sea. The problem with that is immediately seen in what Lot saw from Bethel. Look on your map where Bethel is. Look where the Jordan Valley is. And you'll see that he's looking directly over just north of the Dead Sea, that kikar, that disk space. It's a fascinating find. There's a lot more to it. And I don't have the time and I don't have the pictures because it would take too much time of the message. But if you're interested in it, I'm going to be posting some of the links to Dr. Collins' research and the pictures. And so you can actually find some good evidence that we found this ancient city of Sodom and Gomorrah. And that's pretty fascinating. Because the Bible is a real historical record. And when they say that it wasn't historical, you know, we have evidence.
1: In fact, the Bible is the most historically accurate book ever written. It has a 100% accuracy rating, and you can't do better than that. 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
2: For someone that's new in their faith, Pastor Lloyd, they're still learning how to spend daily time with the Lord. 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
3: Well, you know, honestly, you know, the Bible gives us a great promise in Psalm 1. He who delights in the Lord, meditates in his word day and night, will be like a tree planted by streams of water. Trees don't get strong overnight. It's a little by little growth. You know, the same is true spiritually. A little time in the morning. Just stop all the noise. Stop all of the concerns you've got to jump to. Please don't go to social media. Stop right there. Just open your Bible. And Lord, it's you and me. And have that time. You know, I have a habit of putting the Bible on the audio and listening to the passages that I'm through the Bible in a year. And then after I do that, I open the scriptures and then I go through it again and I underline and I highlight. And I got to tell you, just that time to let God speak to me, it really changes everything.
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1: Today on Light on the Hill, the triumphal entry of Christ.
2: This story that we read about, when we go through this triumphant entry, is a whole lot more than just the simple prophetic fulfillment that comes, which, by the way, that is a spectacular part of this story. But I would venture to say that so much more consequentially and so much more significant is the story of how God deals with his children when his children are challenged to a place that brings an element of newness, encouragement, and strength.

0: prophecy we're about to examine in Mark chapter 11 was fulfilled just as it was predicted, and the effect it has on us today is unprecedented for several reasons. What you're about to hear can dramatically change your life. Thank you for joining us for Light on the Hill as we hear part one of Pastor James Cadiz's message, This Prophetic Moment Changed the World.
1: All right, Mark chapter 11. And, you know, it's interesting when we go through passages like this. I know that when the average person, I'm going to say average, when the average person teaches through a passage like this, they oftentimes will sort of slush through what I would call the mechanical, okay? They will spend some time articulating and crafting what may be a very articulate presentation about how the passage we're going to read is a fulfillment of Bible prophecy, which of course it is. You know, when you look at both the pre-exilic and what we would call the post-exilic period and the prophets that came from that time, what we read about here touches both of those periods in many cases, in many different contexts. And it's even important to bring those things out. And I, for one, am somebody who appreciates the prophetic value that comes out of reading a story like this, where we know that some pretty intense predictions were made concerning this moment. And, you know, as you can already tell by opening up this passage, it's very obvious that we're talking about the triumphal entry. That's what people call it, right? It's the time where

Jesus, in essence, comes from the area of the Mount of Olives. He goes down into the Valley of Kidron and goes up from there into the city. And in doing so, we do have predictions in the scriptures that talk about this moment coming to pass. And we see it. We see the fulfillment of Bible prophecy. And not only do we talk about the minor prophets, which some of them speak about this time, but you also talk about, obviously, I should probably note this, there's nothing minor about these prophets. The only reason why they're called minor prophets is simply because of the body of their work. It's a smaller body. That's the only reason why they're called such. But we even have very specific descriptions given to us with respect to not only what would happen, but the timing of what would happen. Daniel chapter 9, for example, makes it very, very clear that from the declaration to restore and rebuild the city of Jerusalem, the timeline will start for those 69 weeks that we read about. And the 69 weeks of Daniel translates, if you look at it, every single day of the week is a year, and every day in a single year, because it's a Babylonian calendar, is going to be 360 days. And if you take that 473 years and you multiply it times 360 days, you get yourself to the point where you see 173,880 days. And with that 173,880 days, it gets you to, from the starting of the proclamation to rebuild and restore Jerusalem, which was done by Artaxerxes Longimanus on March 14th, 445 BC, is when this declaration was made by Artaxerxes Longimanus. You read about this in Nehemiah chapter 2. And if you take 173,880 days and you start on that day, that brings you to that very day that Jesus rides into the city of Jerusalem on the donkey, as predicted by the prophets, and continues to be discussed on a day-to-day basis. Now, we can get into the mechanics of that, and there's a lot of mechanics there. There's a lot of nuancing that has to be discussed with respect to why that's so valuable and why it's so important. And there's a lot of areas to emphasize here, but I think there's something even more consequential about this story, and something that is far more grand, something that is far more spectacular, and something that is so much more important. And that is the understanding that God wants us to develop concerning his sovereignty. It's understanding and recognizing the propensity that we have as human beings to choose to want to rely upon self, when indeed relying upon self brings us to a blind resolution to a very dark and difficult problem. And I think that this is important to note, because when we introduce into this discussion the topic of spiritual warfare, this is where it becomes very complicated. And many of these complications that we continue to discuss and talk about are fundamentally predicated upon the fact, not the assumption, the fact that spiritual warfare is difficult simply because it cannot be seen, simply because we cannot, with our general senses, discern what is actually happening in the invisible realm. Our only ability to be able to understand and discern and know what is happening in the invisible realm come from the declarations of God's word concerning that realm. But the only way to navigate through that realm is not founded or based upon your ability to see, because you cannot see. It is always going to be based on your willingness to walk in obedience to God, even when your inability to see what you are looking at is something that is blinding your capacity to connect A and B. And that's a very difficult thing to do, because what is it like when you walk in a dark room that is so dark you can't even see your hand in front of your face, and yet the only thing you can do is hear a voice that is so faint that it's difficult to discern whether or not that voice is the reliable one, in order to walk through that room and not stumble over the very things that you cannot see? That is, in essence, the picture that's created for us by spiritual warfare in understanding it. And the one thing that we must understand, because this is a very biblical principle, is that the only way we will ever be able to navigate through the realm that we cannot see is to lean in on the one person who has perfect vision in that realm,
and walk in obedience to that person. And yes, you called it. You're right. And that's a very important thing to do. If you cannot lean in on the power of God and on the voice of God, the understanding of God and the discernment of God to navigate through the areas that you cannot see, you will find yourself in a position where you will fail, and you will fail every single time. And this is the worst part, okay? I'm going to tell you the worst part about it. The worst part about it is life happens, right? Bad things happen. Difficulties come up. Things erect within our lives that are so incredibly insurmountable that the feeling that we have of being overwhelmed can sometimes overtake us to a point where we simply want to shut down. Would it surprise you if I've said that in recent days I've had moments where I just don't want to teach? I just don't want to interact with anybody. I'd rather hole up in a closet and kind of be alone and try to come out of what I would call or deem the fog of war that continues to cause me to be disoriented. I think that if you were to listen to a pastor tell you that they've never felt that way, one of two things is happening. Number one, they're lying. Or number two, if they're telling the truth, it means that they're probably not the pastor you want to be anywhere near, because it's very likely they have never engaged a day in their life in spiritual warfare willingly and knowingly, which has caused them to become the primary casualty of that warfare. You understand? Because if you think about it, when we look at the subject of spiritual warfare, I love the words of the late, great Walter Martin when he says that those who refuse to engage in spiritual warfare become the first casualties of it. And the reality of it is that statement is particularly true of believers. And when we as believers choose to ignore the spiritual elements that are bought into play by understanding the word of God, we become the casualties of the fact that we have chosen to be ignorant of not only God's words and his commands for our life, but we have allowed other things to mold us and put us in that direction. By the way, this next week, we're going to see a recurring theme of that, right? We're talking about that today. We're going to be talking about it when we go through Exodus 32 and look at the picture of God's judgment and what happens as a result of people choosing to walk in blindness and the destruction that comes from that. And we're going to spend some time really exploring that when we look at the declarations that God makes in the book of Isaiah when we go through chapter 3. And the same thing is consistent every single time. And it happens to be that if we are going to navigate and find success in the situations that we are in, we must give way to not only the word of God, but we must give way to a militant understanding that we must yield to it exactly as stipulated and set forth, because if we don't, we'll stumble around in the darkness. It's that simple. Now, all of us are going through moments in our lives that don't make sense. We have the big why questions. We have the, you know, can any of us get a break? You know, it's funny because I think that's a question all of us ask. I asked myself that question a few times this week. Like, goodness gracious, can I at least get a break? If not for just a second, like, can I get a little bit of breath of fresh air? And God makes it very, very clear. And he makes it very obvious to us. Every single time you perceive the moment of difficulty as something that besets you, as a function of some open-ended force that will eventually destroy you, it's a pure sign that you have forgotten or lost sight of the God who allows those things to happen in order for you to be molded and shaped. And this story that we read about when we go through this triumphant entry is a whole lot more than just the simple prophetic fulfillment that comes, which, by the way, that is a spectacular part of this story. But I would venture to say that so much more consequentially and so much more significant is the story of how God deals with his children when his children are challenged to a place that brings an element of newness, encouragement, and strength. Now, I will just tell you, and if you knew, oh my goodness, you would appreciate this a whole lot more. But I can tell you, coming from the place of experience, that there are a lot of things that happen in our life that we will never be able to understand. But the remedy to navigating through those things is trusting in God through those moments by continuing to respond with obedience. And that's tough.
But we're going to see how this manifests in this story. So let's jump into verse 1 of chapter 11. Obviously, Jesus is in Jerusalem here. He's just outside the city, by the way. And they came nigh to Jerusalem unto Bethphage and Bethany at the Mount of Olives, and he sendeth forth two of his disciples. So already we're kind of at an interesting point of inflection, for lack of a better term, because they're just outside Jerusalem. This is a moment of great anticipation to anybody who is making this trip of ascension, okay? You have to keep in mind, ascending to Jerusalem in Jewish culture was a significant and quite a consequential moment in anybody's life, okay? It was something that had to be done 2 to 3 times a year, and every time it was done, it was a big deal. Not only was it a big deal to the family because it came at a tremendous cost, but it was a big deal to everybody who participated, especially when it would have been the first time they had participated. The first time a boy would go to ascend to the Temple Mount with his dad would have been a very consequential moment. It would have been something pretty spectacular. And so just the mechanism driven by the act of ascension into Jerusalem would have been in and of itself something that would have been remarkable. It would have been an event in and of itself. And so Jesus finds himself at a stage during the ascension where there's a lot of anticipation. He just finished telling his disciples he's going to be crucified. He just finished explaining to them that things are not going to go the way that they assumed they would go. If had they not been educated by Christ, their general thought process would have been, we are ascending to Jerusalem to take over the kingdom. We're ascending to Jerusalem to literally set everything up as we understand it will be set up based on the Davidic covenant made directly by God through one of the prophets to our King David. They're looking at Christ, the Son of God, who he himself is a true and living God, and you will actually see references to that Davidic covenant as Christ is coming in on the donkey. But here's the thing you've got to understand, and this is really, really important. There's a lot more at play in the background that is really, really important. And the one thing I want to point out here is when you start talking about Bethany, when you start talking about Bethphage, this whole area that's just outside of Jerusalem, the one thing that I think is important to note is while in the process of ascending into the purposes of God to do the work of God, just as they were ascending into Jerusalem, there will be places on the outskirts of that destination where God will stop you and God will challenge you. God will ask you. You see, the way we think about things is we stop and we look at what our intentional destination is. We look at the purposes that we feel like we bring to the table, and we oftentimes don't look at the cause, rather we seem to look at the effect. We are the type of people that always look at where we're supposed to be, which is why oftentimes as a society, we have fully adopted to and yielded to the mindset that says by any means necessary. We look at, let's do whatever it takes to get to the end where we believe we should be, where God says, the end is in my hands. And the only thing I want you to be constantly aware of and responsible of is the journey that I've called you to obey. The instruction set for where you are going. Now, this is difficult for us because every single time we're on the journey and we run into some kind of a difficult moment, then something very hard happens to us within our minds because we feel as though the deviations, as we may call them, are something that stand in direct opposition to the ultimate purpose that we feel like we are called by God to walk into. Problem is we grossly estimate how or underestimate or misestimate how that is supposed to take place in our lives or the role that it has in our lives because we simply cannot see the invisible realm. It's that simple. Every single one of us in our process of ascending, as we would call it, will be called to a slightly different narrative in that little outskirt area of where we think we're going. Why? Because that's the purpose that God has for us. And when we obey God in that purpose, when we stop to reflect upon the moment in which we are being challenged and yield to the challenge that's presented, we always
find ourselves better equipped for the destination. We always find ourselves in a place where we become the greatest beneficiaries of all of those things because we walk away with a deep-rooted understanding of what can be accomplished in the process as we move forward in obedience. But that is the operative term. The operative term is obedience. Will we obey, even when obeying is scary? Even when obeying doesn't make sense? Even when obeying seems as though it directly contradicts with everything that we've been taught or everything that we see or all the variables that we can't see? So Jesus calls out to his disciples, and look what he says in verse 2. And saith unto them, go your way into the village over against you, and as soon as you be entered into it, you shall find a colt tied, whereon never man sat. Loose him and bring him. And if any man say unto you, why do you do this? Say you that the Lord hath need of him, and straightway he will send him hither. Now, these two verses may be some of the most consequential verses of this story. They become the most critical component of any story in which you are living a life that involves the invisible realm, and that's all of you. Here's why. Because Jesus does something very unique. As I had just mentioned, Jesus takes them off of the path that they believed they were on, number one. Number two, he brings them into a detour that presents a problem that could, in their minds, become so consequential that it could disrupt what we believe to be the end result. So let me tell you what this would be the modern day equivalent of. This would be the equivalent of you sitting down with somebody and deciding that the ultimate mission for you is to walk across the bridge to the town on the other side. And you talk about it, you've been briefed, fly it, you understand what it's going to involve, and you're ready, and you start walking down the path to go over the bridge. Right as you get to what appears to be slightly past the midway point of the bridge, the person who is your commander in chief says, I know that the goal is to be over here, but I'm asking you immediately to jump off the edge, jump off the bridge. Now you might think, well, I'm a swimmer. Maybe I survive, but this sounds crazy. What do you mean? Do you realize that if I jump off the bridge right now, jumping off the bridge, first of all, completely deters me from accomplishing the direction that I believe I have to go in, number one. And number two, even if for whatever reason I survive this thing, I'll never be able to do what I think I've accomplished because they're going to take me away and it will never work. And you might think, well, James, that's a little extreme, is it? Let's talk about what Jesus asked them to do. First of all, Jesus asked them to go into this little town and to loose the colt, the little tiny donkey. Just loosen him. He's never been ridden by anybody. How likely do you think it is you're going to be able to grab a donkey? Hasn't been ridden by anybody. Doesn't have any straps on him, anything. How in the world are you going to get a donkey to cooperate with you to go to the destination that you needed to go? Look, anybody knows anything about donkeys, I'm going to tell you this right now, there's no way. Good luck. It's an insurmountable request. It cannot be done. It is physically impossible. Even the guys that transport animals today would have to put one of these like sheets around that animal and then crane it into whatever transport mechanism they use to get the animal from one point to another. Why? Because you're not getting a donkey to walk, especially when that donkey is not domesticated. It's not happening. It'll never work. That's the first impossible thing they get asked to do. Second impossible thing, think about like this. Assuming you could even get the donkey to cooperate with you, the price to be paid for stealing a donkey in that world is death. You go steal a person's animal that's an asset that big, you die because of doing it. And Jesus says, when somebody stops you to ask you, you just simply say, this crazy thing, and it is a crazy thing. Well, I need it because the Lord wants me to use it. I mean, you would think of a more sophisticated representation to make.
But this is how God works. You see, think about it like this. God tells them to go do an impossible thing. Not only does he tell them to do an impossible thing, he tells them to do an impossible thing with the

0: assumption and general knowledge of the fact that that impossible thing will be done by God because he directed for it to happen? And then he makes provision for the consequence of what that impossible thing might actually bring.
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0: If you were under any circumstances trying to steal a donkey, and when you get caught by the owners, you tell them, "The Lord told me to take it," not only would they consider you a nut job and crazy, but for sure you would experience the greatest consequence of that theft. So God asks us to be the type of people that not only do the insurmountable at his request to do so, at his command to do so, he also requires us to put our faith and trust in him through our desire, or through our willingness. That's the better term. Through our willingness, because sometimes desire doesn't line up with willingness, right? Doesn't line up with our obedience. But our willingness to walk in obedience, no matter what the consequence may be.
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The absence of fear is peace. 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
1: Welcome to Living in Grace, an outreach of Calvary Chapel of Grangeville. Let's open up our Bibles to the New Testament book of Hebrews, as Pastor Dean teaches us through God's Word, book by book, chapter by chapter, and verse by verse.
2: If you brought your Bible, let's turn it to the New Testament book of Hebrews. Hebrews chapter 9, as we're studying through the Bible. As we've been studying through this book, there's been a repetition in the sense that we know it was a Jewish believer that has written a letter to other Jewish believers because they were being tempted by their loved ones to go back under Judaism, to go back under the Old Testament covenant. And so the writer has been telling them, you simply just need to stick with Jesus Christ for your salvation. And so now in chapter 9, the writer is going to make it clear to these Jewish believers that God has replaced this Old Testament covenant with a New Testament covenant, and that now the only high priest that God accepts, that God sees, is Jesus Christ himself. And as we go through chapter 9, I'm going to read verses 1 through 5 of Hebrews chapter 9. And the writer says this, again, a believer speaking to other believers. Then indeed, even the first covenant had ordinances of divine service and the earthly sanctuary. For a tabernacle was prepared, the first part in which was the lampstand, the table, and the showbread, which is called the sanctuary, and behind the second veil, the part of the tabernacle which is called the holiest of all, which had the golden censer and the ark of the covenant overlaid on all sides with gold, in which were the golden pot that had the manna, Aaron's rod that budded, and the tablets of the covenant. And then verse 5 there. And above it were the cherubim. Cherubim's another word for angel.

0: And above it were the cherubim of glory, overshadowing the mercy seat. Of these things, we cannot now speak in detail. So what the writer does here is he goes back in time to explain how God established this Old Testament covenant with the nation of Israel. You know the story when we were in the Old Testament, how God used Moses to take the nation of Israel out of Egypt, out of slavery. And as they went into the wilderness, God told Moses in Exodus, I think it's 24 or 25, that he wanted him to build this tabernacle just as God had instructed him to do. And God would establish then a priesthood through the tribe of Levi. And in the tribe of Levi, through the Aaron's line, would then become this high priest. And last week when we were in chapter 8, we learned that this earthly tabernacle that was literally built was a scaled-down model of the real tabernacle, which we will see when we get to heaven. So based upon the book of Exodus, upon the book of Leviticus, and here in chapter 9, we now are going to look at the three major sections of the tabernacle, because you're going to see in a little bit how it relates to us. The first part was called the courtyard, which was shaped like a rectangle, and it was 150 foot long and 75 feet wide. And around the perimeter of it was this 7.5 foot wall of white linen all the way around, and it was open to the sky. There was no ceiling on it. And the entrance into the courtyard was on the east end. The courtyard contained a basin where the priest would come and they would wash themselves before they went into the tabernacle. And there was a bronze altar where the priest would offer up the offerings and sacrifices that were brought by the people. And as you know, only the Jewish people could enter into this courtyard. The people would bring their offerings, they would bring their sacrifices, and the priest in turn would offer those things up to God. Now inside the courtyard, on the west end, was a tabernacle which had a roof and wall, and it was made out of badger skins. It was in the shape of a rectangle, and its dimensions were 45 foot long, 15 foot high, and 15 foot wide. And that tabernacle was divided into two compartments. The first compartment is what we see here mentioned in verses 1 and 2. It was called the sanctuary. Other places in the Bible, it's called the holy place. And its dimensions were 30 feet long, 15 feet high, and 15 feet wide. And only the priests could go into the holy place. As the priests entered the sanctuary, on one side was the table of showbread with the 12 loaves of bread. We learned that represented the 12 tribes of Israel. And on the other side was this golden candlestick, which had 7 oil lamps. We looked at that back when we were in Exodus. We found out that the 7 lamps represented the 7 characteristics or attributes of the Holy Spirit. And then straight ahead of them, there was another compartment, and it had this massive veil that divided the two sides. Based on Exodus, this was called the holiest of all, and it was 15 foot wide, 15 foot long, and 15 foot high. And as the high priest would enter in behind the veil, there was this golden altar of incense where there was this burning incense, and it represented the people's prayers being lifted up to God. Also, there was the Ark of the Covenant. And it's been a while since that movie came out, but do some of you remember the Ark of the Covenant with Indiana Jones? What's it called? Oh, Raiders of the Lost Ark. Yeah, he even has his hat. So anyway, this archaeologist, this was a, you know, not a true story, but this archaeologist, Indiana Jones, locates the Ark of the Covenant during World War II. It's a pretty cool movie. Well, even though that was fictional, there was a real Ark of the Covenant that Moses had the people build, and based upon Exodus verses 3 and 4 here, the Ark of the Covenant was this wood box made of acacia wood that was covered in gold. And inside the Ark of the Covenant were the two tablets of stone, the Ten Commandments, a golden jar that had manna in it, reminding the Jewish people how God provided for them in the wilderness, and then Aaron's rod, which had almond buds on it, and that's a story that you can read about in Numbers chapter 17. They covered the lid of the Ark of the Covenant with gold, and this lid was called the mercy seat. Also on top of the mercy seat on each end were these two golden angels that were looking down at the mercy seat, and as they bent down in this statue-type thing, their wings were touching each other. And the thing that was amazing about the Holy of Holies is it was God's glory, God's presence, that lit that part of the tabernacle. Let's read on now in verse 6. Now when these things had been thus prepared, the priest also went into the first part of the tabernacle, performing their services. And so every morning and every evening, the priest would go in, they would trim the wicks, refill the oil lamps. Once a week, they would take out the 12 loaves of bread and bring in 12 fresh loaves. This was the regular priest's responsibility. And then verse 7, it says, but into the second part, this is referred to as the holiest of all, but into the second part, the high priest went alone once a year, not without blood, which he offered for himself and for the people's sins committed in ignorance. So once a year, on the Day of Atonement, God instructed Moses to have the high priest enter the Holy of Holies, and only on that day and only once a year, and he offered up a sin sacrifice, not only for himself and for the people. And I was going to go into some greater detail about that. I think it would be better if you studied that on your own. And when he was done, he would come out of the holy place, out of the sanctuary and into the courtyard. And the people would then break out and sing into a psalm because they realized that God accepted that sin offering. And year after year, the Jewish people would do this over and over again with their high priest. And then in verses 8 through 10, he says, the Holy Spirit indicating this, that the way into the holiest of all was not yet made manifest while the first covenant was still standing. It was symbolic for the present time in which both gifts and sacrifices are offered, which cannot make him, this is speaking of the high priest, who performed the services perfect in regards to the conscience, concerned only with foods and drinks, various washings, and fleshly ordinances imposed until the time of Reformation. The entire Old Testament covenant, which included the tabernacle and everything that went with it, the priest, the high priest, the offerings, and the sacrifices, the writer tells us here in verse 9 that they were symbolic of what the New Testament covenant would be when Jesus came on the scene. And that is what is being referred to here in verse 10, calls it there as the time of Reformation. Now, this is not to be confused with modern day Reformation, where the Protestant believers left the Catholic system. This Reformation is speaking about when the old covenant would be replaced by the new covenant, okay? So how does this tabernacle apply to us? I just want to bring up a couple of points before we move on. The courtyard is the place that where believers are in the family of God. It's God's family. We all enter into God's courtyard, so to speak, when we became born again. If you're a new believer, living the reality of being saved by Jesus Christ and coming to a fellowship like this and, you know, meeting other believers and all of that, that's where you need to be. But there comes a time where God wants to take us further into a relationship with him, and he wants to move us from the courtyard, okay, into the sanctuary. And how I said earlier that what happened in the sanctuary was is the priests, right? The priests were in there serving God with the various activities. Well, how does that apply to us? Well, if you look at Revelation 5:10 and Revelation 26, those that are born again are referred to as God's priest. Everyone in here, if you are born again, you are God's priest. So just as the Israelite priest would go into this first part of the sanctuary to serve God, God wants to take us from the courtyard into service to him by serving others. Because he wants to break up the routine of coming to church, sitting and singing, learning and leaving, and then doing that week after week, year after year. And don't get me wrong, if you're a new believer, that is exactly where God wants you to be. But for those of us that are more mature in the Lord wants to move us from the courtyard into his service by serving others. Third part, which is called the holiest of all, Jesus entered the Holy of Holies on our behalf. And then he says to us, I want you to come in and follow him behind me. Remember how we learned? He says, come boldly to the throne room of grace in time of need. The biggest thing that God wants with us is that close relationship. Just as the high priest would go in, God is now calling us as believers to leave the courtyard, to come into service, and to grow in our relationship with him. God simply wants to spend time with you. Isn't that an amazing deal? The creator of the universe wants to spend time with us. And one of the byproducts of that is rather interesting, because do you remember how after Moses came down from the mountain the second time, he gave them the tablets, they built a tabernacle, and they got the priest all ready to go, and that was all going. Do you remember for a period of time that Moses would go back up to the mountain for a period of time, and then when he came back down, what happened? His face was glowing because he was in the presence of the Lord. In the same way, as a result of us going into the Holy of Holies, spending time with the Lord in his word and in prayer, one-on-one, something happens in our lives, and we personally don't even notice it, but the people around us do. It's that reflection. I mean, I don't say we're going to glow physically, but there's a difference in our life because we've spent time with Jesus Christ. And that's where the Lord then has us, where the rubber meets the road, so to speak. So my question to you, and this is not one to raise your hand on, where are you at in this place? Are you in the courtyard? Are you in the sanctuary? Or are you in the holiest of all? The Lord would have you to be eventually in the holiest of all. Verses 11 through 14, he says, but Christ came as high priest of the good things to come, with the greater and more perfect tabernacle, not made with hands, that is, not of this creation. Verse 12. Not with the blood of goats and calves, but with his own blood, he entered the most holy place once for all, having obtained eternal redemption. Verse 13. For if the blood of bulls and goats and the ashes of a heifer sprinkling the unclean sanctifies for the purifying of the flesh, how much more shall the blood of Christ, who through the eternal Spirit offered himself without spot to God, cleanses your conscience from dead works and to serve the living God. So the writer here makes a contrast. If a sin sacrifice, the blood of bulls offered up to God by the high priest, if God accepted that sacrifice for the atonement of sin for a year for the people, how much more will the Heavenly Father accept his own son's blood for the covering of our sins? Do you see the contrast? And then he continues in verses 15 and 17, and he says this, and for this reason, he is the mediator of the new covenant by means of death, for the redemption of the transgressions under the first covenant, that those who are called may receive the promise of eternal inheritance. For where there is a testament, there must also of necessity be the death of the testator. For a testament is in force after the men are dead, since it has no power at all while the testator lives. So verse 15, the writer tells us that Jesus is our mediator. The word mediator there literally means one who restores peace and friendship. And if you think about that, that's exactly what Jesus did for us. He restored peace and friendship between us and who? Our Heavenly Father. Now, the word testament here in verse 16 is not a word that we use today. The word that we use for testament is referring to a will. And the word testator is referring to the person who has a will. Now, follow me on this one. Robin and I have a testament. We have a will. And we are the testators of our will as long as we are still alive. Okay? However, when the Lord brings us both home, our daughters will inherit that which is in our inheritance, but they can't get it until what? We go to be with the Lord. So in a much greater way, Jesus is our testator of his will, his testament, and his will says that, listen, anybody that comes to me and ask for forgiveness of sins, I will forgive them and I will bring them into the family of God. That is what the new covenant is. And once Jesus went to the cross, his testament, his will went into effect. And now he offers this new covenant by grace through faith in Jesus Christ. So the question that we always want to ask, I ask it here because maybe there's somebody here, maybe there's somebody on the radio. Are you a part of Jesus' new covenant? Well, what do you mean? Have you asked Jesus Christ to forgive your sins and to come into your life? If you haven't done that, God is asking you to do that because he wants to bring you into his family. And then verses 18 to 21. Therefore, not even the first covenant was dedicated without blood. For when Moses had spoken every precept to all the people according to the law, he took the blood of calves and goats with water, scarlet wool, and hyssop, and sprinkled both the book, speaking of the Old Testament, the Pentateuch, and sprinkled both the book itself and all the people, saying, this is the blood of the covenant which God has commanded you. Then likewise, he sprinkled with blood both the tabernacle and all of the vessels of the ministry. So the writer here, what he is doing is he's taking us back to Exodus chapter 24. God had instructed Moses to have the tabernacle built, to establish the priestly line, and then before it all kind of kicked into gear, God had him sprinkle blood on the people, sprinkle blood on the priest, on the high priest, on the tabernacle, and everything within the tabernacle. So the question arises, why did God require the shedding of blood? Look at verse 22, it answers the question. And according to the law, almost all things are purified with blood, and without the shedding of blood, there is no remission. There is no forgiveness. Why did God choose blood? Because God wanted us to clearly understand that sin is a serious, serious situation, and there is nothing more extreme than the shedding of blood. Why is God so deadly serious about sin? It's because he knows what sin does. Sin kills. It kills happiness. It kills joy. It kills health. It kills marriages. It kills families. It kills a nation. Just look at our country presently today and the moral depravity as a result of playing with sin. Our nation has condoned the killing of innocent life. Our nation has taken out God's word and prayer out of schools and out of the government. Our nation has tried to redefine what God intended for marriage. Our nation is now saying that which is good and right is now what? Wrong and evil. So God uses the most extreme thing possible to get our attention, which is blood. That is why the only way there can be forgiveness of sins is by the shedding of blood. There is no such thing as a light forgiveness. Forgiveness only comes through the blood of Jesus Christ. And Moses sprinkled blood on the people and on the tabernacle. It was a picture of what Jesus did for us. He continues there in verses 23 and 24, and he says, "Therefore, it was necessary that the copies of the things in the heavens should be purified with these, but the heavenly things themselves with better sacrifices than these. For Christ has not entered the holy place made with hands, which are copies of the true, but into heaven itself, now to appear in the presence of God for us." I personally believe that verses 23 and verses 24 are literal. I believe that when Jesus returned to heaven, I don't know exactly how it happened or when it happened, but I believe that Jesus took his blood, he took it into the heavenly tabernacle, into the Holy of Holies, and he offered it for our sins. Some people try to spiritualize these verses, but I don't think that's the case. Verses 25 and 26. "Not that he should offer himself often, as the high priest enters the most holy place every year with blood of another." Verse 26, "He then would have had to suffer often since the foundation of the world, but now, once at the time of the ages, he has appeared, put away sin by the sacrifice of himself." There are those in the body of Christ who teach that Jesus is being continually sacrificed and suffering in heaven when they partake of the Mass or when they partake of the Eucharist communion. But unfortunately, our brothers and sisters are in error, because verse 26 says, "Once at the end of the age." Jesus only suffered once. He is no longer suffering again. Jesus suffered once, and he will never, ever suffer again. And then verse 27, it says, "And as it is appointed for men to die once, but after this, the judgment. Just as Jesus died once, so will each and every person." If someone dies without Jesus Christ as their Lord and Savior, we know that they will experience eternal judgment and the wrath of God. That is not the case for a believer. Why is that? Because when Jesus was on the cross, he absorbed the Father's wrath, the Father's judgment of our sins on himself. We will never, ever experience the wrath or the judgment of God.
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2: There are guardian angels. There truly are guardian angels. That's not a myth. It's not something made up. In two passages of Scripture, at least every Christian has at least one angel that has been with her or him and stays with her or him.
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2: Everybody, we want you to be aware of a great book, and please listen up, our friend Charlie Kirk. Right before he was assassinated, Charlie Kirk had finished up a book titled Stop in the Name of God. And I got to tell you, friends, you're going to want to get a copy. It teaches you how to rest in our Lord Jesus Christ. Stop in the Name of God by Charlie Kirk. 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
1: 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On today's edition of Real Life Radio, Pastor Jack continues his series now called The Life and Times of Jesus Christ and a message titled Christ and the Angels. Now, this is a series about who Jesus really is, not the Jesus of popular opinion, but the Jesus of the Bible, God himself, who stepped into our world. And in this message, we'll discover that Jesus is the very one who created the angels. You see, people are fascinated by angels, but most of what we picture is wrong. The Bible shows us powerful, awesome creatures who worship God without ceasing. And the amazing truth is that Jesus Christ himself made them. So today, Pastor Jack teaches that angels reveal God and minister to believers, even escorting us into his presence at death. But that comfort belongs only to those who truly know Christ. Now with his message called Christ and the Angels, here's pastor and Bible teacher Jack Hibbs.
2: Now for the first time in all eternity, God was being born through Mary, in the person of Jesus Christ, veiled in human skin, and the word implies that angels gawked at his delivery. With all due respect, they could have been saying, he's got black hair. I can see the top of his head. He's got ears just like they do. Here he comes. He's so small. He's a human. He took upon himself the form of a human. Look at him, our creator, veiled, draped in human skin. They gawked at him because they had never had a chance to gawk at him before. What an incredible sight that must have been. Their purpose was to reveal God. They were so excited. What did they do? Hey, all you shepherds, listen up. Today, born in the city of David, is Christ the Lord, the King. That's awesome to me. That just is. He revealed God also by strengthening Jesus's resolve. How so? Well, they strengthened his resolve by visiting Jesus in Luke chapter 22, verse 40. They visited Jesus. It says there in the Garden of Gethsemane.

0: Jesus was praying, and he sweat, as it were, great drops of blood, and an angel came, or the angels came and strengthened him. He saw the heavenly perspective, and he was strengthened. They strengthened his resolve. They helped him in his hour of trial. They revealed the will of God and the purpose of God by proclaiming his victory. In Matthew chapter 28, verses 1 through 6, the Bible says, "Now after the Sabbath, on the first day of the week, it began to dawn, and Mary Magdalene and the other Mary came to the tomb. And behold, there was a great earthquake." Now, why do you think there was an earthquake? Well, it says because the angel of the Lord descended from heaven, and he came and he rolled back the stone from the door and sat on it. Isn't that kind of sassy? He just, earthquake, rolls back the door, and then he sits on it like, what's up? He sits on it. Why? To let God out? No, to let the disciples in. He sits on it. And it says there in the scriptures, Matthew 28:3, it says that his countenance was like a lightning. Wow, that's awesome. Remember, they didn't have sunglasses in those days. His face was like lightning. His clothes were as white as snow. And the Roman guards shook for fear because of him. And they became like dead men. But the angel answered and said to the women, "Don't be afraid, for I know that you seek Jesus whom was crucified. He's not here. He's risen from the dead. Come and see the place where the Lord laid." Past tense. He's gone. They revealed God by assisting him, or they shall assist him at his second coming. The great second coming of Christ, which is at least 7 years and one day away. Matthew 25, verse 31, it says, "When the Son of Man comes in his glory, and all the holy angels with him, then he shall sit upon the throne of his glory." And you ought to read the fine print. That means his throne in the city of Jerusalem. I mean, listen, Yasser Arafat, Jesus is going to sit on the throne in Jerusalem. Listen to that, Bill Clinton. Jesus is going to sit on the throne in Jerusalem. Barack, Jesus is going to sit on the throne in Jerusalem. Jerusalem, the most hotly contended city on the face of the earth today, just as the prophets foretold. Matthew 24, verse 30, concerning his coming, it says, "Then the sign of the Son of Man will appear in the atmosphere. And then the tribes that live upon the earth will mourn, and they will see the Son of Man coming with clouds in the heavens and the power and great glory. And he will send forth his angels with a great sound of a trumpet." Isn't that going to be awesome? That's the second coming, by the way, not the rapture, the second coming. The next thing that we see this morning is very important, our second point today, and that is Christ and the eternal angels. We need to pick up the speed, or, I mean, you're fine. I need to pick up the pace. Christ and the eternal angels. Eternal angels are in the sense that they were created. Once they've been created, they live forever, okay? You got that? Once having been created, they live forever. They're not eternal in the sense that God is. God has never had a beginning. He'll never have an end. Angels had a beginning, but they'll never have an end. You know anybody else who's had a beginning but will never have an end? Yeah. All of us, every human being, has a beginning, but they will never have an end. They will either have an eternal joy in heaven, or they'll have an eternal death in hell. But the death, read again the fine print, is a living death. Those of the people who inherit hell, they live forever in hell, in a living death. It's terrible. But the first thing you see here concerning Christ and the eternal angels is that they have personality. Yes, they're eternal, but they have personality. They're curious. Did you know that? They're curious angels. In 1 Peter chapter 1, verse 12, they're curious. Now, this kind of ought to get your attention. It says, "To them it was revealed that not to themselves, but to us," that is, the modern-day believer, we have the full counsel of God, the Bible, But to us, they were ministering the things which now have been reported to you through those who have preached the gospel by the Holy Spirit sent from heaven. These things angels desire to look into. Isn't that neat? They're curious. Angels want to hear what's being preached in this church, and they listen in. The word desire here is a very interesting word. They, with expectancy, listen in and watch. They rejoice. Angels, they're found in the Bible to get angry. Angels can get angry. Angels care. Angels fight. Did you know that? They fight. By the way, listen carefully. Don't misquote me. I'm going to say this carefully. It's going to raise some eyebrows, but this is what your Bible says. For some reason, we think angels are only masculine in gender, that there's only male angels. Did you know? That's not true. What? It's not true that there's only male angels. First of all, we do know that they're all, except in one place, mentioned as male in the male gender, in both Hebrew and Greek, in the masculine. But the scripture says that in Matthew chapter 22, angels are not allowed to reproduce. It doesn't say they can't. It just says that they're not allowed to reproduce. Matthew chapter 22, verses 29 to 30. But they're not all male. How do we know that? Zechariah 5, verse 9. Zechariah 5, 9 says, "Then I raised my eyes and I looked, and there was two women coming with the wind in their wings, and they had wings like the wings of a stork, and they lifted up the basket between heaven and earth." Interesting. The only reference we know of in the scriptures, Zechariah 5, 9, of angelic beings of a female gender. But we always see them, you know, in the New Testament as male. Just thought I'd throw that out to confuse you or upset you, one or the other. Angels have personality, and also they have a ranking order. They have ranks of authority and position. 1 Peter chapter 3, verse 22, they have a ranking order. "For it is Jesus who has gone into heaven and is at the right hand of God, and of the angels, and of authorities, and of the powers, having been made subject to Christ." What is? Angels, authorities, and powers. All of that is speaking of angelic entities of power, spirit beings, angels. They have different authority. They have different power. Ephesians chapter 6, verse 12. I know I'm going fast, but I gotta go. "For we do not wrestle against flesh and blood." Are you ready? "But against principalities," that's a rank of angelic being, "against powers, against rulers in dark places, against the spiritual hosts of wickedness in the heavenly realm." That's what the Christian's up against. That ought to cheer you up today. But thank God, the Bible says in 1 John 4, verse 4, that greater is he that is in us than he that's in the world. That's good news.
1: 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And now, let's get back to today's message. Once again, here's Pastor Jack.
0: And by the way, I need to hurry, so I'm just going to tell you, you can look at Revelation chapter 12. There's a lot of angels. How many? We don't know. The word in Greek is innumerable amounts. Can't count them. It's impossible. I'm going to give you some of these ranking orders real quick. There's only one archangel named in the Bible. There's only one name. There's more than one, but there's only one named. Anybody know his name? Good. Michael. Michael, his name means "who is like God." It's not "he's like God." His name is a question. Who is like God? Isn't that neat? He always shows up and his name means, "who's like God?" It's almost like he wants to take on somebody, which is exactly where you find Michael every time he appears in the Bible. He's fighting. All right, who's like God? You think you're like God? He shows up in the Old Testament and he knocks people out. I mean, not people, other angels. He gets in a confrontation with Satan himself. Michael does. He gets into confrontation with the demonic forces regarding the area of Persia. You can look at that in Daniel chapter 10. He's an archangel. Jot this verse down. 1 Thessalonians 4:16. When Jesus comes to rapture the church out of the earth, the announcement, or one of the announcements, there's three of them. One of those great announcements is with the voice of the archangel. Wow. Archangel, that's a rank. Another rank is a ruling angel. Ephesians 3:10. They are ruling angels. They're less than an archangel, but they're ruling angels. That's found in Ephesians 3:10. And here you go. Everyone's going to want this one. There are guardian angels. There truly are guardian angels. That's not a myth. It's not something made up. In two passages of Scripture, at least every Christian has at least one angel that has been with her or him and stays with her or him. Listen to this. Hebrews chapter 1, verse 14. Hebrews 1:14 concerning guardian angels, it says, are they not all ministering spirits sent forth to minister for those who will inherit salvation? Interesting. Also, Matthew 18:10. Matthew 18:10. Jesus says, take heed that you do not despise the least of these little children. For I say to you that in heaven, their angels always see the face of my Father who's in heaven. Wow. There's two passages of Scripture that speak of angels guarding over the life of the believer. There's seraphim. There's seraphim in Isaiah chapter 6, verses 1 through 3. Seraphim, S-E-R-A-P-H-I-M. Seraphim. Isaiah 6, 1 through 3. There are cherubim. That's another I-M in Hebrew, plural. C-H-E-R-U-B-I-M. Cherubim. You know who's the most famous cherub of them all? Yeah, some of you aren't sure. You're just whispering it. It's Satan himself. Satan is a cherub. He's not a seraphim, and he's not an archangel. He's a cherub. How do you know? Ezekiel 28:14 calls him a cherub. There's elect angels. Elect angels. 1 Timothy 5:21. 1 Timothy 5:21 says there are elect angels. And then sadly, I'll give you this and we have to go quickly. There are fallen angels. Angels who were once holy, like Lucifer, whose name means the son of the morning. When he fell, God renamed him Diablos. It's the root word to diabolical. The one who destroys the accuser, the attacker of the brethren, Satan. The Bible calls him, the book of Revelation, the serpent. 2 Peter chapter 2, verse 4, speaks about him. Jude 1, verse 6, speaks about him. Isaiah 14, 9 through 12, speaks about Lucifer, the fallen angel. And by the way, there are more than one fallen angel. There are fallen angels. The book of Revelation tells us that when Satan fell, he took with him one-third of that innumerable host with him. Amazing. The third look in this second point is that angels have an eternal existence. They have an eternal existence. And I just need you to note that down. You can read that throughout Scripture. Just jot this verse down, Luke chapter 20, verse 36. They live forever. By the way, in a negative sense, Matthew 25, 41, in a negative sense, they live eternally. Matthew 25, 41 says that the fallen angels, with all those humans which rebel against God, it says that hell has been created for the devil and his what? Angels. And they'll be tormented there forever. And by the way, so will all those who reject Christ. Very quickly. Third point, and we'll be done at this point. Christ and the ministering angels. They minister. Psalm 103, verse 21. Psalm 103, verse 21 says, bless the Lord, all you hosts, you ministers of his who do his pleasure. And that's a reference to angelic beings. They minister before the throne of God. They do that day and night. They never cease. They're there right now, even though there are some here right now. Secondly, they minister throughout eternity, forever. They're not only before the throne of God, they're there forever. And we looked at that in earlier scriptures. We'll get to the part that I want to spend a little bit of time on, and that is they minister to all believers. How? Jot this down quick. I know it's late, but I'm the one in trouble, not you. They help us in this life currently. They're actually physically helping us in this life. Hebrews again, 1:14. They help us in this life. Listen, they are at work when prayer is answered. Acts chapter 12, they're praying that Peter would be released. And what happens? Peter's in prison and the church is praying for his release. And what happens? An angel comes out of heaven and sets Peter loose. Sets him free. They observe our lives. 1 Corinthians chapter 4, verse 9 says that they watch us. Even if you're alone, they're watching. They watch our lives. They observe us. And in the same light, they're actually watching over us. Acts chapter 27, verse 23. They watch over us. Acts 27, 23. They're watching over us. By the way, and I love this verse, they participate in evangelism. Whenever we share Christ, you know what they do? They get all ready to have a party. Every time we share Christ, according to Luke 15, verse 10, that when a sinner comes to the knowledge of God and repents, the angels rejoice in heaven. Isn't that neat? I love it. They escort us into God's presence at death. Angels, the moment we die, they take us into the presence of the Lord. Acts chapter 12 and Luke chapter 16. And then we'll end here. Truly, really, we will. They minister unto the world. And I wish I had better news about this one. Mostly it's in the area of judgment. When I say the world, that is the unbelieving world. In Revelation 15, verse 1, John says, I saw another sign in heaven, great and marvelous. There were seven angels, each having seven plagues, which were the wrath of God, and it was complete. The Bible tells us throughout the book of Revelation, they visit the earth with wrathful judgments that come from God. Concerning the life of the Iraqi king or Babylonian king, Nebuchadnezzar, the Bible says in Daniel chapter 4, it says, quote, verse 17, this decision was by the decree of a watcher and the sentence by the word of the holy ones, angels, in order that the king may know that the Most High God reigns in the kingdoms and the affairs of men, that he was turned into a beast. He went insane for seven seasons. How was that decreed? By the eyes of a watcher. A watcher. Daniel chapter 4:17. Amazing. I want to say this in closing right now. The Bible tells us that Jesus Christ will send forth his angels in two separate great events. When he raptures the church out of the earth for his believers, the angels will come with him. And then in the second coming, the angels will come and we with them in the great and cataclysmic events of the second coming. And then it says there in the second coming, don't make any mistake about it. It says, and then Jesus will send forth his angels into all the four corners of the earth and gather together his elect, that is those who have believed in him. And it says that there will be a great gathering, Matthew chapter 25, and there Christ will judge those living beings upon the earth. And he says that there will be some who live into the kingdom age prepared for them, but the others, the angels, the reapers, they're called, will take those who do not believe in Christ and they will be taken away into judgment. And I want to ask you this morning, where will you be in that moment? Where will you be today if you die? Where will you be if Christ returns at this moment for his church? Do angels scare you, the thought of meeting one? It should terrify you unless you have a relationship with Jesus. Because if an angel shows up in your life and you're a believer in Christ Jesus, born again, then he's there for a purpose of ministry and instruction. But if an angel shows up and you don't know Christ, I would probably venture to say your number's about up. And I would tremble. Do you know Christ Jesus personally? You need to, because in the end, Jesus says, I will stand before my Father which is in heaven. And if you know me, I will acknowledge you before my Father and all of my holy angels. But if you deny me in this earth, I will deny you before my Father in heaven and before all these holy angels. Have you accepted Christ today? I hope so. If not, you need to.
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In John 14, we read the words of Jesus, "I'm leaving you with a gift, peace of mind and heart, and the peace I give is a gift the world cannot give. So don't be troubled or afraid."

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3: Behold, I will bring punishment on Amon of No, and Pharaoh and Egypt, with their gods and their kings, Pharaoh and those who trust in him. I will deliver them into the hand of those who seek their lives, into the hand of Nebuchadnezzar, king of Babylon, and the hand of his servants. Afterward, it shall be inhabited as in the days of old, saith the Lord. And so God is just simply saying, listen, you are going to be destroyed. Your army is going to be destroyed. They're going to lay out in the open fields with no burial. And I have already made this very clear that this is really a judgment that though it is coming through the hand of Babylon, it's really me bringing judgment against you. God can use nations to bring judgment on other nations. And that's what he's doing here.

0: If you've ever played Monopoly, you know how great it is to draw that get out of jail free card. Just whip it out when you need to get out of trouble. Unfortunately, that's not how it works in real life. Eventually, everyone will stand before God, and we are all deserving of His righteous judgment. However, the Lord has also provided a way of escape through the gracious sacrifice of His Son, Jesus. We'll hear more about that today on A Sure Foundation as we join Pastor David Rosales in Ezekiel chapter 32.
1: Ezekiel chapter 32. Let's begin reading here together at verse 1, and I'll just introduce this chapter by reading verses 1 and 2. Ezekiel chapter 32, verses 1 and 2. And it came to pass in the 12th year, in the 12th month, on the first day of the month, that the word of the Lord came to me, saying, Son of man, take up a lamentation for Pharaoh, king of Egypt, and say to him, You are like a young lion among the nations, and you are like a monster in the seas, bursting forth in your rivers, troubling the waters with your feet, and fouling the rivers. And so, basic context, and we'll move into our study. When we look at verse 1, just so that you have a timeline, this particular lamentation, this song of sorrow, a song of mourning, was given about 2 years, almost 2 years after chapter 31. So that's your timeline. It was given 18 months after the fall of Jerusalem, and the fall of Jerusalem occurred in 586 BC. And what we have here in chapter 32 is actually two lamentations or two words. The first we find in verse 1 following, and the second begins in verse 17. We'll see that in a moment. And so these two lamentations or songs of sorrow in the single chapter are actually separated simply by 2 weeks. And so as we look at this, it's a lamentation. Notice with me, as he says in verse 2, it's a song of sorrow for Pharaoh, king of Egypt. And so as the Lord God is speaking, he's speaking to the Pharaoh, and he describes him in this way in verse 2. He says, You're like a young lion among the nations, and you are like a monster in the seas, bursting forth in your rivers, troubling the waters with your feet and fouling their rivers. And so on land, you're like a lion. He's saying to the Pharaoh, on land, you are powerful. You have become great. And even as a lion is worshipped by the Egyptians and is a symbol of invincibility, even so, that's what you are. You have become very powerful like a lion. And then he goes on to say, and you're like a monster in the seas. Now, when you read that, immediately your mind might go into thought of, some kind of enormous sea creature. What he's referring

0: to as a crocodile. He's talking about a Nile crocodile. And the Nile crocodiles are enormous. They can get over 18 feet long. They weigh over 1,000 pounds. And so he's basically simply saying this: on the land, you are invincible, and in the sea, you are fearsome. And you are something that has become great in terms of military strength and power. And so you are deadly. And many nations have grown to fear you. And so he's speaking to Pharaoh, and he's saying, you are a very fearful or fearsome individual who has caused many nations to have great fear when they consider you. When it says troubling the waters with your feet and fouling the rivers, that's what happens when a crocodile goes in and they begin to swing that massive tail around. They're fouling the waters. And so that's what he's speaking about. And so he's speaking to him as a military leader, as somebody very powerful that nations are fearful of. So he goes on in verse 3 and says, thus says the Lord God, I will therefore spread my net over you with a company of many people. They will draw you up in my net. Then I will leave you on the land. I will cast you out on the open fields and cause to settle on you all the birds of the heavens. And with you I will fill the beasts of the whole earth. I will lay your flesh on the mountains and fill the valleys with your carcass. Very cheerful, very kind words. I'm going to trap you, is what the Lord is saying. I'm going to set a net for you, a snare for you, and I'm going to trap you. I'm going to set a snare for you like I trap a crocodile. I'm going to set a snare for you the way that I trap a lion. And the snare, or that net that's going to get you, is going to be a company of many people. When he speaks of this company of many people, this is a large military force, and he's speaking of the Babylonian military force, the army of Babylon. And he's saying, you're going to be taken, and the Babylonians are going to come, and they're going to destroy you. Now, when he says, I will leave you, in verse 4, I'll leave you on the land, I will cast you out on the open fields, cause to settle on you all the birds of the heavens, and with you I will fill the beasts of the whole earth. He's simply saying, your armies are going to die in an undignified way. They're going to lay in the open fields. And the carrion, the various animals that come in and eat the dead are going to come and feast on the bodies of your military. And so he's saying, this is what's going to take place. You're going to be destroyed in a very fearful way. Verse 6, I will also water the land with the flow of your blood, even to the mountains, and the riverbeds will be full of you. When I put out your light, I will cover the heavens and make its stars dark. I will cover the sun with a cloud, and the moon shall not give her light. All the bright lights of the heavens I will make dark over you and bring darkness upon your land. Your life and your power will be extinguished completely. And those who have been basking in the light and the glory of Egypt will find themselves in darkness. Now, what's interesting when you look at this, notice with me in verse 6, he speaks of the flow of your blood. And also he goes on to speak in verse 7 of putting out your light. When you look at that, think of Egypt and think of the plagues. And think of the 10 plagues that God brought on the nation of Egypt. Two of those plagues were blood and darkness. And so this is reminiscent of how God had earlier in Egypt's history brought judgment upon them. And he's simply saying, I'm going to do it again. I'm going to bring judgment upon you in a way that is unmistakably from me. In verse 9, he says, I will also trouble the hearts of many peoples when I bring your destruction among the nations, into the countries which you have not known. Yes, I will make many peoples astonished at you, and their kings shall be horribly afraid of you when I brandish my sword before them. And they shall tremble every moment, every man for his own life in the day of your fall. I want you to know that your fall will be complete. It'll be so terrible that nations around you will actually pity you for what has happened. It will also cause the nations around you to fear, because when they see the complete destruction of Egypt, they're going to fear that that can happen also to them. Verse 11, for thus says the Lord God, the sword of the king of Babylon shall come upon you. Now, as we've been going through Ezekiel, he's already mentioned that more than once. He mentioned that Babylon would come and would do this in chapter 21. He also mentioned it in chapter 29. So God has already made it very clear that Babylon was going to come and was going to be the instrument in his hand to bring the judgment on the nation of Egypt. Now remember in Ezekiel 29 verse 19, how God had said there, surely I will give the land of Egypt to Nebuchadnezzar. He shall take away her wealth, carry off her spoil, and remove her pillage. That will be the wages for his army. So God has already been stating that Babylon is going to come and Babylon is going to destroy. Now, Jeremiah, a contemporary of Ezekiel, said in Jeremiah chapter 46, verses 25 and 26, the Lord of hosts, the God of Israel, says, behold, I will bring punishment on Ammon of No and Pharaoh and Egypt with their gods and their kings, Pharaoh and those who trust in him. I will deliver them into the hand of those who seek their lives, into the hand of Nebuchadnezzar, king of Babylon, and the hand of his servants. Afterward, it shall be inhabited as in the days of old, saith the Lord. And so God is just simply saying, listen, you are going to be destroyed. Your army is going to be destroyed. They're going to lay out in the open fields with no burial. And I have already made this very clear that this is really a judgment that though it is coming through the hand of Babylon, it's really me bringing judgment against you. God can use nations to bring judgment on other nations. And that's what he's doing here. When he says in verse 12, by the swords of the mighty warriors, all of them the most terrible of the nations, I will cause your multitude to fall. They shall plunder the pomp of Egypt, and all its multitude shall be destroyed. Also, I will destroy all its animals from beside its great waters. The foot of man shall muddy them no more, nor shall the hooves of animals muddy them. Then I will make their waters clear, make their rivers run like oil, says the Lord God. And so I'm going to destroy your pride. In verse 12, when it says they shall plunder the pomp of Egypt, I have to be honest with you. I've used the word pomp before, but I don't know what it means. You know, there's this music that is played sometimes, pomp and circumstance. No clue what pomp means. You know, so I actually looked it up. How many of you know what pomp means? Come on. Yeah, okay. I'll tell you what it means. It's arrogant splendor. Pomp can be splendor in and of itself. It's not necessarily negative. But in this case, its context dictates that this is arrogant splendor. What he's saying is you are vain. You're ostentatious. You make a big display of the things that you have. And so he's saying, they're going to actually plunder that which you are vainly in love with, the pomp of Egypt. You're going to lose everything that you have, is basically what he's saying. All of your wealth, everything is going to be completely destroyed. And Babylon, the most terrible of all nations, is the nation that will do that. Now, Babylon's army consisted of men from various nations, and they were greatly cruel and extremely feared. And so Babylon, he's saying, is going to destroy Egypt. Everything, the animals, the land, the water, the cities, the fortified palaces, everything's going to be overwhelmed. Your wealth will be plundered from the treasury of the king to the rich prince's possessions. In verse 13, it says animals will no longer disturb the waters and men will cease using them for business. In verse 14, the canals will be unused, so they become clean. The water will move slowly. It's almost as if it's in a state of mourning for what has taken place. In verse 15, when I make the land of Egypt desolate and the countries destitute of all that once filled it, when I strike all who dwell in it, then they shall know that I am the Lord. This is the lamentation with which they shall lament her. The daughters of the nations shall lament her. They shall lament for her, for Egypt, and for all her multitude, says the Lord God. So I want you to notice that God is making it very clear that he's the one who's bringing this judgment. And there's a purpose. The purpose is I want you to see that I am in complete control. I have supreme authority. You will discover that there is a God in this universe. And you're going to awaken to the reality of that. Now, it doesn't necessarily mean that they're going to have a spiritual knowledge of God. Simply meaning that they're going to have a knowledge of his power, that they're going to become aware of the fact that there is a God that is greater than any God that they worship. And so it's not as if he's saying, I'm going to bring you to a saving knowledge of myself. He's simply saying, you're going to become aware of the fact that the gods that you worship are powerless against me. And he's saying, I am the one who brings this judgment to pass. That's what he said in verse 15. When I make the land of Egypt desolate. And so what happens, according to verse 16, is a lamentation or a song of sorrow, because many people will lament what takes place there. They're going to lament for her and for all that happens, all her multitude, as it's destroyed. Now in verse 17, it came to pass also in the 12th year, on the 15th day of the month, So this is 2 weeks later, that the word of the Lord came to me saying, Son of man, wail over the multitude of Egypt and cast them down to the depths of the earth, her and the daughters of the famous nations, with those who go down to the pit. Whom do you surpass in beauty? Go down, be placed with the uncircumcised. They shall fall in the midst of those slain by the sword. She's delivered to the sword, drawing her and all her multitudes. The strong among the mighty shall speak to him out of the midst of hell with those who help him. They have gone down. They lie with the uncircumcised, slain by the sword. Now, there's a couple things that we're going to look at this. I'm going to spend some time when we get to the very end of this and share another passage out of the New Testament and develop this with you to some degree. But as we look at this, it's really one of those passages in the Old Testament that speaks of the reality of existence after this life on earth has concluded. And what you're going to see in this last portion is Egypt, who is joining with those who have already died. We're going to see Assyria, we're going to see Elam, Meshech, Tubal, Edom, Sidonians. And so he's going to be speaking concerning all of these people that have perished or are about to perish. And he's saying, Egypt, in all your glory, will end up like all other nations, dead and in what he calls the pit or in a grave. And so he's saying it's something that you need to be aware of, that you're going to go the way of all the earth, and that all of these great cities and nations that he's mentioning here have all suffered the same fate. They are all referred to as uncircumcised. And he's saying these are people, when they're called uncircumcised, these are people who have no relationship with God. The Jews were the people who had circumcision as an outer marking of a relationship that they have with God. And so the uncircumcised individuals that are spoken of are unbelievers. And so he's saying, you're going to go the way of all the unbelievers. And though you had a great and mighty nation, extremely powerful, even as Assyria at one time was, and all the rest, and we'll see this briefly as we touch on each one of these, he's simply saying the bottom line is, in all of your splendor and all of your vanity, you're still going to end up judged, and you're still going to end up in the grave. Your armies will be vanquished, and the dead are going to end up, and notice this in verse 21, they're going to end up in the midst of hell. When he speaks of hell, shall speak to him out of the midst of hell. That word hell is a word we already looked at. It's the word Sheol. And it speaks of what is contemporary to, at that time, what the Greeks referred to as Hades. And I'll show you some things in just a moment about that. But we've already looked at that. And he's saying, this is a picture of Pharaoh in hell. And the other nations begin to address him, and they even taunt him. Those who once were of help to him are no longer able to assist him. There's no help for him anymore. At one time on the face of the earth, he may have called on some to come alongside of him and to help him. That happens on earth. But when you die, there's no second chance. A lot of times people think that they're going to get a second, third chance or whatever. I got the most interesting letter just today from somebody who was telling me some extremely bizarre things, who really believes that I'm supposed to begin to teach these things. And I said, Raul, I can't do that. I'm sorry, man. I mean, if you... No, I didn't tell him that. No, this person was telling me not to believe that Jesus tells the truth, that Jesus is a liar, and that there is no such thing as... We weren't created so much as birthed by a goddess and a god and all kinds of interesting things. And they're asking me to basically come alongside of them and to be of support to what they want and they're doing and all of that. And every once in a while, you'll hear things like that, or I have people who contact me and they want me to come alongside of them and help them out and all of that way. And what you end up with is you end up with people who are absolutely deceived, who are trying to deceive other people. And part of what happens is sometimes people believe that you have many lives. This individual said you don't die once, you die many times, and has that whole basic belief system down that you come back in various forms over various periods of time. The Bible doesn't teach that at all. The Bible teaches very, very clearly it is appointed unto men to die once and after this judgment. Hebrews 9:27, it's very clear that you have one opportunity. There are no second chances. There's no way that once you've died that you can come back and have a second or a third or a fourth or a fifth opportunity. And so this is it. This is the one time for all time. He has no second chance. He has no second opportunity. He's dying. He's there in hell. And there are others that have preceded or will be there with him who are also there in hell. And he begins to mention those who are. Notice verse 22, Assyria is there and all her company with their graves all around her, all of them slain, fallen by the sword. Her graves are set in the recesses of the pit, and her company is all around her grave, all of them slain, fallen by the sword, who caused terror in the land of the living. So you have this mighty nation, Assyria, pictured there. Assyria has already fallen and has entered into Sheol. And what you have here is a picture of a huge cemetery with various nations represented. And there's Assyria. And Assyria, while on earth, caused great terror. And that's what it says, who caused terror in the land of the living. When she was a powerful nation, the nation surrounding her, and even distances away from her, were absolutely terrified by her. And so he begins to speak of how the nations had at one time been in terror of Assyria. But he goes on into verse 24, he says, and there's Elam and all her multitude all around her grave, all of them slain, fallen by the sword, who have gone down uncircumcised to the lower parts of the earth, who caused their terror in the land of the living. Now they bear their shame with those who go down to the pit. They have set her bed in the midst of the slain, with all her multitude, with her graves all around it, all of them uncircumcised, slain by the sword. Though their terror was caused in the land of the living, yet they bear their shame with those who go down to the pit. It was put in the midst of the slain. And so you have Elam. Elam, and it says, and all her multitude. Elam was ancient Iran. Again, it was once a great and powerful nation, feared by many. And though once powerful, they too are bearing their shame. They are dead and they are in hell. In verse 26, there are Meshech and Tubal and all their multitudes with all their graves around it. All of them uncircumcised, slain by the sword. Though they cause their terror in the land of the living, they do not lie with the mighty who have fallen, who are fallen of the uncircumcised, who have gone down to hell with their weapons of war. They have laid their swords under their heads, but their iniquities will be on their bones because of the terror of the mighty in the land of the living. Yes, you shall be broken in the midst of the uncircumcised and lie with those slain by the sword. Now, Meshech and Tubal, there's so much dialogue about who this could represent. The fact is, nobody knows for sure. Some say it could be the Syrians. Meshech and Tubal could possibly be peoples who lived in the north in what we today would think of as basically Russia, by the Caucasus Mountains. And the bottom line is these are people who, once again, notice verse 26, these are people who caused terror. But they didn't have a noble burial. These are people who are lying in the open. These are people who have their skeletal remains just out there lying in the open. They had no honor in their burial. But once again, I want you to see this in verse 27, because of the terror of the mighty in the land of the living. So you're seeing this phrase over and over again. They caused their terror, their terror, their terror. Verse 29, there's Edom, her kings and all her princes, who despite their might are laid beside those slain by the sword. They shall lie with the uncircumcised, with those who go down to the pit. There are the princes of the north, all of them, and all the Sidonians, who have gone down with the slain in shame at the terror which they caused by their might. They lie uncircumcised with those slain by the sword and bear their shame with those who go down to the pit. So you have Edom. These are the descendants of Esau, the son of Isaac, the one who sold his birthright to his brother Jacob. His descendants settled in modern Jordan, but they're sharing in the same fate as the uncircumcised. They're the people who are sharing in the fate of the unbelievers.
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He is with you now, hoping you'll respond to Him. 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
2: The overwhelming majority of people in the world will not enter into hell one day on the path of sex, drugs, and rock and roll, or atheism, or secularism, but they will enter it rather on the path of some Christless religion based upon the false idea that somehow I can live a life that is good enough for me to then merit a relationship with God.

0: To the enlightened thinker today, the talk of hell is so passé at best, or at worst, deeply offensive. And while they may react to it, they would be better served to discover if it's true or not. You see, that changes everything. Good to be with you, and welcome again to According to the Scriptures with Pastor Damian Kyle. In our series, Gleanings from Genesis, here lately, we've been focusing on the way of Cain, found in Genesis chapter 4. What possesses a person to take that path? Well, here now, to answer that question and more, is Pastor Damian.
1: They possess two things at once. Number one, a very high view of themselves, and in fact, an astonishing level of pride and arrogance and self-importance. And the second thing that such a person has to possess is a very, very low view of God. And this is the exact opposite of what is involved and required in approaching God. What's required there is to have a very high view of God and a very low view of ourselves. Someone might protest and say, how could I have a low view of myself? I'm Mr. Wonderful. No, you're not. We can bring witnesses in. As the old saying is that humility is not a complicated thing in life. Humility is made up of two things, and that is honesty and a good memory. And that's the truth about it. Every one of us has plenty in our history. If we would stop and think about it once in a while, gives us plenty of cause for humility within our lives, and a recognition that there is quite a gap between us and God, and there ought to be if he is nothing like us, and we want him to be nothing like us. Now, God simply will not accept anyone approaching him on the basis of anything or anyone other than a faith in Jesus Christ for salvation and the forgiveness of sins. He will not accept being approached on the basis of anything else than a faith in his Son for salvation and the forgiveness of sins. And I think that in the pride and the arrogance and the sense of self-importance that really marks mankind in our age, this cannot be stressed enough. And if you are not a Christian yet, it is so vital that you know that you must approach God on his terms. You must worship God on his terms and not your own. The gap that exists between you and God in any area of your life, in terms of intellect, in terms of strength, in terms of wisdom, in terms of knowledge, that gap is infinite in size. You are simply unqualified to be in the driver's seat in a relationship with God.

0: And if you are in the driver's seat in a relationship with God, then you view God as something less than. None of us are qualified to be the lead or to lay down the conditions of a relationship with God. It is a privilege to know God. It's a privilege to have a relationship with Him. And it is a marvel that really that He is interested in us at all. And more of a marvel that He has made provision for salvation for us in the incarnation, the life, the death, the burial, and the resurrection of His Son, of Jesus Christ. And it's with a sense the prophet had when he approached God, a godly man, a righteous man in terms of desiring to walk with God. It's with a sense of, woe is me, for I am undone. For I'm a man of unclean lips, and I dwell in the midst of a people of unclean lips. For my eyes have seen the King, the Lord of hosts. It's with that attitude that we are to approach God, that we are people of unclean lips, and we dwell among a people of unclean lips, and have no ability in and of ourselves to approach God. And the fact of the matter is that God should be feared. Until we end our rebellion against Him by putting our trust in His Son. He's not this jolly Pillsbury doughboy in heaven that we poke in the stomach with a good work once in a while and He giggles for us. He should be feared until our issue of sin has been taken care of by putting our faith in His Son. And all of this is in a wonderful and I think needed contrast to the casualness with which people view God today, view Christianity today, view Jesus today. The writer of the book of Hebrews comes to our rescue, and the strength of that letter in Hebrews chapter 10 verse 28, anyone who has rejected Moses' law dies without mercy on the testimony of two or three witnesses. Of how much worse punishment do you suppose will he be thought worthy who has trampled the Son of God underfoot, counted as the blood of his covenant by which he was sanctified a common thing, and insulted the Spirit of grace? So here we live in the context of an insane asylum. It's called Planet Earth. And we're in a very deep cell within that insane asylum, and it's called the United States of America. And there's a deeper cell yet. It's called California. It could be worse. We could be on the coast, but we're not. But we're so used to being in this context of how God is viewed, how Christianity is viewed, how Jesus is viewed, and how a rejection of Him or dismissal of Him, how casually it is viewed. And once in a while, we need to read from the Word of God how those very things that are done so casually by the people that we are around, how that very thing is viewed from the holiness of heaven. Because that's where all of us are headed one day. Either to be saved or to be judged at the white throne judgment of Christ. And then there's the warning to anyone who would despise the salvation that's found in Jesus. Again in Hebrews, it is a fearful thing to fall into the hands of the living God. That is to face Him one day independent of Jesus' covering and His sacrifice. One day, imagine this. To one day stand before Him as a mere human being, and to stand before Him as a part of His creation and say, I rejected your Son. You want to see arrogance and self-importance and pride exposed in a moment as misguided in terms of what to do with Christ, or it'll be exposed in that moment. And that to stand before Him having rejected His Son, and then to stand before Him with this confidence that in my own works and in the life that I have lived, that I've now qualified myself to stand in His presence just as I am. Jesus's warning is no less strong. Jesus said, but I will show you whom you should fear. Fear him, speaking of God the Father, who after he has killed, has power to cast into hell. Yes, I say to you, fear him. But then the fear of God is this kind of quaint, misguided, historical thing that we've been involved with in mankind, and in the sophistication of the age, we've moved past all of that. And of course, look at the disastrous consequences all around us. But keep throwing money at it till you run out of money. But it's not going to work. Gain has something here to speak, not only to the lost, to the unsaved that are determined to approach God on human effort and works, but he has something very important to speak to the religious man as well. It's important to notice that Cain was no atheist at all. He believed in God. Important to notice that he had a desire to worship God, a desire for a relationship with God. There was a spiritual side to him. And I have absolutely no doubt that his offering that he brought to the Lord in terms of grain and fruit was beautiful. As beautiful as he could put together from his area of expertise and his strengths and his life and all. And Cain even worshiped the right God. Not everybody's that close. He worshiped the God, the creator of the heavens and the earth. He worshiped the God of the Bible. But he did so in the wrong way. And this is a classic case, the most tragic case of close but no cigar. The right God must also be worshiped in the right way. But all of this was self-conceived, self-determined. These were all his ideas. It was not how God had commanded that he was to be approached. Let me read another passage to you from 1 John chapter 5. He who believes in the Son has witness in himself. He who does not believe in God has made him a liar, because he has not believed the testimony that God has given of his Son. And this is the testimony, that God has given us eternal life, and this life is in his Son. And again, he who has the Son has life, and he who does not have the Son of God does not have life. And it was to an extraordinarily religious man, a Pharisee by the name of Nicodemus, that Jesus spoke the most famous words in the Bible on salvation to. In other words, if religion alone could one day make us acceptable on the path of religion, acceptable before God, Jesus would have never said what he said to Nicodemus, as recorded in John chapter 3. And Jesus said to him, he said, verily, verily, I say to you, unless one is born again, he shall not see the kingdom of God. And Nicodemus, he's confused by this born again. And he poses the question, how can a man be born when he's old? Can he enter a second time into his mother's womb and be born? He's working on it. He's trying to figure out what a being born again might look like, as grotesque as that might be in his mind. And Jesus let him know, this is a spiritual birth, not a second physical birth. Jesus adds and said, verily, verily, I say to you, unless one is born of water and the Spirit, he cannot enter the kingdom of heaven. That which is born of the flesh is flesh, and that which is born of the Spirit, speaking of the Holy Spirit, is spirit. Do not marvel that I say to you, you must be born again. The wind blows where it wishes, and you hear the sound of it, but cannot tell where it comes from and where it goes. And so is everyone who is born of the Spirit. In order to be saved, it requires a spiritual birth. And Jesus went on to tell Nicodemus exactly how that happens. And the verse that I quoted earlier, for God so loved the world that he gave his only begotten Son, that whosoever, that's you, believes in him should not perish but have everlasting life. That is the way to be saved. And understanding this is so important, because the overwhelming majority of people in this world are religious. And the overwhelming majority of people in the world will not enter into hell one day on the path of sex, drugs, and rock and roll, or atheism, or secularism. But they will enter it rather on the path of some Christless religion based upon the false idea that somehow I can live a life that is good enough for me to then merit a relationship with God and then to enter into heaven. And this fills the world. There are billions of people who are on the path, walking the way of Cain. And Cain, I think, has something to speak also to us as Christians, carnal Christians as well, the person who claims to be a Christian, who, like Cain, knows God is real, has a long history with God, but who's determined to live their Christian life just exactly as they please. And no longer endeavoring to live the Christianity that's described in the Bible, the Christianity that Jesus died on the cross and was buried and rose again on the third day to provide to us, but to settle into this self-determined, self-defined Christianity of my own making. And now I will only take serious what I want to take serious of God's commandments, and then I will simply disregard the rest of them. I'm going to live my Christian life on my own terms, and God just darn well better be happy with it. And it's a complete affront to God. And yet I have the temptation in my heart to do that very thing. And I need passages like this and other passages in the Bible to keep me from falling asleep in my Christian life, to keep me growing in my Christian life, and to keep me from settling into what is the temptation of all of us, and that is to settle into a Christianity that if we were to put it up against the Scripture, it would look nothing like that, but it's the one that I have put together and the one that I find myself in the middle of, and it's the way of Cain. We aren't left to guess really what Jesus thinks of this kind of thing, because he spoke candidly about it in his letter to the church of the Laodiceans in Revelation chapter 3. Let's close with this. And to the angel of the church, as Jesus spoke, this was to be written by John. And to the angel of the church of the Laodiceans write, these things says the Amen, the faithful and true witness, the beginning of the creation of God. I know your works, that you're neither cold nor hot. I could wish you were cold or hot. And so then, because you're lukewarm and neither cold nor hot, I will vomit you out of my mouth. Because you say, I'm rich, I have become wealthy, I have need of nothing, and do not know that you're wretched, miserable, poor, blind, and naked. Again, this is known as clarity. I counsel you to buy from me gold refined in the fire, that you may be rich, and white garments, that you may be clothed, that the shame of your nakedness may not be revealed, and anoint your eyes with eye salve, that you may see. As many as I love, I rebuke and chasten. Therefore be zealous and repent. And behold, I stand at the door and knock, and if anyone hears my voice and opens the door, I will come into him and dine with him, and he with me. And to him who overcomes, I will grant him to sit with me on my throne, as I also overcame and sat down with my Father on his throne. He who has an ear to hear, let him hear what the Spirit says to the churches. That letter of Jesus to the church of Laodicea, which is contemporary today, in speaking to our hearts and even to us as a church, it's a very, very strong rebuke. It contains a very, very strong warning. But it isn't just a rebuke. Following the rebuke, it is an invitation to come out of that condition and to come out of what they had redefined Christianity to be. One of the great evidences that I am under a self-defined Christianity and have settled into that is, number one, lukewarmness. And then number two, the loss of zeal for God, for the things of God, for God's call upon my life. And Jesus extends that invitation that, and I am not accusing anyone in this room. I'm not even accusing one person in this room, let alone five people in this room, or us as a church. I'm just saying, under the weight of the catastrophe of Cain's life to just stop and look and ask where it is needed in our lives. If we've settled into lukewarmness and following the example of Cain in a relationship with God, the importance then of hearing Jesus' warning and then receiving his invitation to come out of it and not to leave this building or these church grounds until a great exchange occurs, to where I am no longer in the driver's seat of my Christian life, no matter how long I've been in that driver's seat, whether for 20 years or for 1 week, but that he is returned to that place and I take my proper place in that relationship for my own good and for the good of everyone else. Jude makes a mention of Cain in his short epistle, and he says in Jude verse 11, "Woe to them, for they have gone in the way of Cain, have run greedily in the error of Balaam for profit, and perished in the rebellion of Korah." That's a triunity you don't want to be a part of if you know anything about the Old Testament. But he phrases it, "For they have gone in the way of Cain." And very simply, the way of Cain refers to any attempt to come to God through our own effort or man-made ideas. And as we'll see next time, it ends in an absolute disaster this side of eternity. It's even worse on the other side of eternity. And so there's just a simple question, the privacy of our hearts. Have you been born again? Have you been born again? Have you trusted in Jesus Christ for the forgiveness of your sins? And then trusted in him, received then the Holy Spirit into your life, that magnificent spiritual birth that occurs. And here you have, once again, for the third time in the sermon, here is God's invitation to you about the single most important decision you will make in your life. Every other decision, all of the decisions you have made in your life up to this point, all of them put together, will not have the impact that this one does. And that is what you do with Jesus Christ in terms of being qualified to one day stand before God and to enter into heaven. Again, Jesus speaking, "For God so loved the world," that's you, "that he gave his only begotten Son, that whosoever," that's you again, "would believe in him should not perish but have everlasting life." And if you've never done that, to begin that relationship with God and to get off of the path of Cain and to get onto the path of Abel, both of which we'll explore a little more fully next time.
1: 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Pastor Damian Kyle will be right back to lead us in prayer here on According to the Scriptures. 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Well, here now, as promised, to finish up our time in prayer, Pastor Damian, once again.
0: Father, in some respects, we have, and trust under the direction of your Holy Spirit, left the 99 to go after the one who is unsaved or the one who is engaged in, whether that's a secular vantage point or whether from a religious background. And then, Lord, to go after the one or whatever the number might be who has settled into the church of Laodicea when the glory of the church of Philadelphia sits there for all of us. So we commit this time, this examination of Cain, to you and your Holy Spirit, and to its continued work as necessary in each one of our lives. We pray that your word would be living, and we pray that your Holy Spirit would cause it to be unceasing in our lives until every single vestige of anything that has to do with Cain is removed from our lives. And we ask it in Jesus' name. Amen.
1: Well, thank you for hanging out with us today. We'll catch you back here next time when Pastor Damian Kyle will offer more gleanings from Genesis and talk more about Cain and Abel. According to the Scriptures is brought to you by Calvary Chapel, Modesto.

Relief from the weight of the world is found in a personal relationship with Jesus Christ. Only He can give us the ability to function in tough times. He's just waiting for you to reach out.

The prodigal son came to himself. In his own mind, he thought, what am I doing? It took him a long time. I mean, you got to give him that. Some people say, was it a year or so? No, it looks like it was years and years of his life. It took him a long time. But you know what? He was still the father's son. She was still the father's daughter. The prodigals, when they come home, Jesus says, I never would turn them away. There is grace in the Lord. There is complete and total forgiveness in Jesus Christ. So come to Jesus today. And if you've drifted, and we all do, come.

0: Welcome to Apply Within, a verse-by-verse study of the Word of God with Pastor Bob Davis of North Country Chapel. We invite you to join with us as we, by the power of God's Holy Spirit, apply His Word within our own hearts as we study line upon line, precept upon precept, verse-by-verse through the Bible. As our study of 2 Timothy chapter 2 continues in verse 8, Paul encourages Timothy to stick with the gospel in spite of whatever trouble comes his way. Here's Pastor Bob.
1: Remember, Jesus Christ of the seed of David was raised from the dead according to my gospel. You think, man, he just changed subjects. He's talking about a soldier, talking about an athlete, talking about a farmer, and he says, think about these things. Now, remember, Jesus Christ of the seed of David was raised from the dead according to my gospel. Here's what Paul's point is. Remember the ultimate example of enduring. I'm calling upon you, Timothy, to endure. Endure hardships. A good soldier, a good athlete, a good farmer. I'm calling upon you. You do that in the power of the Holy Spirit. And remember the ultimate example of enduring through suffering, enduring through trials, enduring through people rejecting him. He loved and they hated. And the more he loved, the more they hated. And he never quit loving. And he never let up. And he never let go. So he's the perfect example, the ultimate example. He's the one who endured all that suffering and all that shame for God's glory. For God's glory and for your and my forgiveness. For our sin, he suffered willingly, he bled there, and he died. So remember Jesus Christ. He says, remember Jesus, who will sit on the throne and rule and reign for all eternity. Remember that Jesus is risen from the dead. He says, remember that. You say, well, I'm a Christian, I do. No, stop it. Stop and remember right now. Jesus died on the cross for my sin and for yours, for Timothy's and Paul's, for the sin of the world. He died there, was buried, and on the third day, he rose again. He is alive. And man, oh man, how people hate that in the world. They hate it. They want to prove he's not. Do you know how many people have been born again by researching it to prove that Jesus didn't rise from the dead? Do you know there are many, many, and that's their testimony. I wanted to prove Jesus did not rise from the dead, and now I am a believer too. Jesus is risen from the dead. That's good news. Who's it good news to? Well, the truth is, like it or not, it's good news to every one of us. Some just aren't interested in good news. I just don't want to hear it, they say. Still good news. Somebody loves you. Somebody loves you so much that he paid the price for you. Your sin, and I remember as a young Christian, I heard the pastors say it so many times, if you would have been the only sinner of all mankind, Jesus would have come down and died for you alone. And that's true, according to God's word. It's true. And I thought for a while I was the only sinner. Then I met some of you. We all can humble ourselves and willingly say, I need Jesus. I needed him in 1973, and I need him now in the year, whatever this is, I can't remember anymore. Why? Well, because, Timothy, you're consumed so often with your own trouble. And sometimes when the pressure's on you, or when you're suffering, or when you're afraid, or when you're confused, or when someone has hurt you or shoved you away or whatever, what happens is you have this tendency to be consumed with your own struggle. And I understand that. I understand that. If you catch yourself that way, you are not alone. That's us. And so Timothy had to be reminded. I know it's hard for you, Timothy, so remember Jesus Christ of the seed of David. Remember him. Don't become so focused on your own trials, your own discomforts. Don't be so focused on that, on your struggles or your problems. They're there, and they'll be there tomorrow unless God takes them away, and he will if you'll let him. God will work it through. But here's the deal. This is what he's saying. Don't be focused on that, because once you are, you kind of forget Jesus Christ himself and what he has done. Because of the gospel, he says, he just mentioned, according to my gospel, verse 9, wherein I suffer trouble as an evildoer, even unto bonds, but the word of God is not bound. Therefore, I endure all things for the elect's sake, that they may also obtain the salvation which is in Christ Jesus with eternal glory. Paul says, that gospel, that good news, I'm suffering because of it. I suffer because I preach Jesus Christ, because I preach the gospel, because I teach God's word. That's why I'm in prison right now, he says. That's the very reason I'm in prison. And you know what we have seen and you are seeing? If you will teach the word of God, if you will preach the gospel, you will get into trouble too. And Paul says, you'll be in good company, but you will get into trouble. If you stand for the word of God, you may be in trouble a lot. He says, in trouble as an evildoer, even unto bonds, chains. He says, I'm accused of being an evildoer, and I've been in prison because of God's word and because of Jesus Christ. He's in chains for Jesus. He's chained up like a violent criminal because he taught people God loved them. And Paul's point to Timothy is what? Or to me and to you. This could happen to you, Timothy. I'm in here because of Jesus Christ, because of the gospel. This could happen to anyone. Look around the world. This is happening to Christians. They're being imprisoned, beaten, tortured. So, his point, endure the hardships as a good soldier. Endure the hardships as a farmer who has to get out and plow this land that everybody says nothing could grow here, to work and to work and to work. Endure it, Timothy. But here's good news. Paul says, I'm locked up, but don't let that worry you. Yes, I'm locked away, but the gospel is not locked up. Notice that he says, the word of God is not locked away. God's word, with Paul locked in chains in a dungeon, God's word was going forth, and he sent this letter to Timothy, and he writes to Titus, and he sends letters and sends greetings, and God's word is still going out, not just from Paul, but there are other guys out there like Timothy, like Titus, like many on Paul's team, and the word of God is still going forth. So you notice this. Paul writes from a prison cell, and he says, the word of God is not locked up. I think about this verse, that the word of God is not bound, and it never can be. I think about what Paul says here. Every time I hear about a nation, and there are many on this planet right now, that will not allow Bibles even in their land. They will not allow Bibles in. For instance, Iraq, Iran, Malaysia, Indonesia. Bibles are illegal. Some in China, it's supposed to be legal, but you still have to smuggle them in. Certain places in Africa, you can't take Bibles. You endure these hardships. Paul says, I'm in prison and I'm enduring these hardships. So everybody has a chance to obtain salvation, and it's only available in and through Jesus Christ. I think some people are just going to say no thank you. I do believe Christians, sometimes you and I think our job is to make them accept Jesus. But you can't do that. You cannot be responsible for their response. But you can invite them. And you tell people, Jesus loves you, and you can have eternal life. I'm not going to fight about your lifestyle. I'm not going to fight about your hair color. I'm not going to fight about whether you want to pierce your body or what. You know what? That you do whatever you want to do. Here's what I want you to know. Jesus loves you. And he wants you to come to him. And he died so that you can have life and you can have eternal life freely given to you. Will you take Jesus? They might say, you're crazy. I don't want to hear it. There's someone else who might. We'll just continue to tell people about Jesus, right? Well, look at verse 11. He said, it is a faithful saying, for if we be dead with him, we shall also live with him. If we suffer, we shall also reign with him. Verse 12. If we deny him, he also will deny us. If we believe not, yet he abideth faithful, he cannot deny himself. Paul reminds us, literally he says this, if we have died with Jesus, we are also alive with him, or we also live with him. What did he mean, die with Jesus? I think every one of you understands that, right? At the cross, when Jesus died, when I came to Jesus Christ, I died with him also. And so when you're baptized, it's symbolic. You're going, you've died and risen again with Jesus Christ. Where did you die? When? At the cross. Paul says in Galatians 2:20, I am crucified with Christ. Nevertheless, I live. Yet not I, but Christ liveth in me. And the life which I now live in the flesh, I live by the faith of the Son of God who loved me and gave himself for me. Then he says this, if we suffer, remember, because he suffered, if we suffer, we shall also reign with him too. If we deny him, just literally say, I don't want him, I am not his, then he will deny us as well and say, they're not mine, I don't know them. Paul is making the very same point that James makes. People say Paul and James contradict each other. If you read through Paul's writings and through James, they contradict each other. Paul is making the very same point that James makes in James chapter 2, verses 17 and 18. Listen, and you'll see how these go together. James says this, even so, faith, if it does not have works, is dead being alone. Yea, a man may say, you have faith and I have works. He says, show me your faith without your works, and I will show you my faith by my works. Basically, faith without works is dead. That's what Paul's saying here. What Paul and James are saying does make perfect sense. If we truly belong to Jesus and have placed our faith and our trust in him, it will show in our lives. We're not going to be perfect. We'll still need Jesus. There'll still be times when we've got to confess and even repent because we're people and that's the way it works. But if you've placed our faith and trust in Jesus, it's going to show in our lives. Faith, by that I mean real faith, will always produce works in us, is what they're both saying. And I love the next part. He says, if we believe not, he still remains faithful because he can't deny himself. So think about that because that sounds confusing. He's talking about a truly born again person. If we, Paul's even including himself, he's talking about a person born again who is unfaithful. Have you ever, Christian, knowingly, know that you're born again, have you walked out and been unfaithful and disobedient to God? Ever? Do this. Come on, don't lie to me, I'll wait. Sure, come on, sure. I have. Have you? Peter did. Remember? Big time. A lot worse than probably most of us have. He's talking about a truly born-again person being unfaithful. Jesus will never deny himself. What does that mean? Listen closely. If Jesus Christ is in your heart, he will never deny that he's there because he cannot deny himself. Even if you, as a prodigal, have wandered off. The father didn't say, he is no longer my son. The guy's a loser and a weasel, and he wasted his money on the girls and on the stuff. And what did the father say? When the father saw this kid coming home, what did the father do? He ran to meet him. And when the kid was trying to apologize, and the kid was saying, don't even call me your son. The father's busy saying, put a ring on his finger, shoes on his foot, put royal robes on him. This is my son. He would never deny himself. Jesus won't do that. If Christ is in your heart, he will never deny you, even if you, as a prodigal, have wandered from him. You know what? There is grace. There is so much grace in the Lord. He is, the Bible says, full of grace. He is rich in grace and mercy. Now, that doesn't mean I should just run out and join the circus and you know, become like, no. What we want, remember, faith will cause me to still want to. The prodigal son came to himself. He just, in his own mind, he thought, what am I doing? It took him a long time. I mean, you got to give him that. Some people say, was it a year or so? No, it looks like it was years and years of his life. It took him a long time, but you know what? He was still the father's son. She was still the father's daughter. The prodigals, when they come home, Jesus says, I never would turn them away. There is grace in the Lord. There is complete and total forgiveness in Jesus Christ. So come to Jesus today. And if you've drifted, and we all do, come back. Just like a prodigal, Lord, I want to come home. In my father's house, the lowest in my father's house are doing better than everybody out there. I just want to go home. Come back to Jesus. Give him your heart. Of these things, put them in remembrance, charging them before the Lord that they strive not about words to no profit, but to the subverting of the hearers. The verb here, when he says it in verse 14, of these things, put them in remembrance. You put them in remembrance. You remind them. This verb here is in the present imperative tense. Didn't you hate that in school? And the teacher said, diagram the sentence, present imperative. I go, well, that's groovy. Let's talk about something important. Present imperative, meaning this was Timothy's, not just once in a great while when he got a chance. You need to remind them regularly. Remind them daily. Remind them all the time. It needs to be your common practice. Not just once every great once in a while. Daily reminding others of these things. Now, he's not just writing to Timothy. This is to you and to me. Every one of us that names the name of Jesus Christ, we have a responsibility to help people remember that they belong to Jesus. Remind them regularly. People do have a tendency of complaining. Have you noticed that? Not us. I meant, you know, people. They just complain. Put them in remembrance of these things, charging them before the Lord. So understand that everything that you and I are doing, when we walk with the Lord, everything, every day, really, it's before the Lord. If you want another way to say that, walking in the presence of the Lord God himself. We walk before the Lord. And God said to Abraham, you walk before me and be upright. What did he just say? Walk, I'm right with you. I'm right here. Walk in my presence. Let's go. We're gonna do this together. It's in the presence of the Lord. And he says, here's what you want to charge them. This may surprise you. I know I read it to you already, but in the presence of God, knowing that he's right here walking with me and you as we're walking down the street, or as we're getting in our car to go to work, and then we're riding with him, right? He says, don't strive about words. Man, he must have met us before we got here. He must have known all about me and you. Don't strive about words. Well, literally, that strive means arguing or disputing about words. The idea is empty words. Paul tells Timothy here that these disputes or arguments or striving about words is a complete waste of time. Now, I know, everybody's going to fight about it, but strive not about words to no profit, but to the subverting of the hearers. There is no profit in you and I fighting over words. This is what Paul told Timothy, if you recall, about false teachers and false doctrines. Remember, he said it was empty. It was useless. It's wasted words. It's time. If you're listening to them, you are throwing your time away. Here, Titus 3:9. But avoid foolish questions and genealogies, ooh, and contentions and striving about the law. Would you do me a favor, those of you who like to argue about the law, would you underline that and memorize the verse? You save me a lot of emails. You save yourself a lot of wasted time. But avoid foolish questions and genealogies and contentions and striving about the law, for they are unprofitable and vain, empty and completely useless. That's what he says to Titus. That's written to all believers. In fact, Paul writes this to all Christians everywhere. In Ephesians chapter 5, verses 15 and 16. See then that you walk circumspectly. That word means you walk paying attention to every place you put your foot. You know, when you're walking, you ever walk in the dark and you can't see, and you're usually your arms are out ahead trying to protect you from what's there, and you're walking very carefully, making sure you got solid footing. That's what circumspectly means. Christians, in our Christian walk, we should be paying attention to every place we put our foot, every place we make a step. Walk circumspectly, not as fools, but as wise, redeeming the time, because the days are evil. Redeeming the time. Paul just said, if you argue about words, strife over words, useless words, you are wasting time. We are called to walk circumspectly, carefully, pay attention to everywhere we go, walk circumspectly, and what does he say? Walk as wise, not as fools, redeeming the time, because the days are evil. Our time, your time and mine, is valuable. And we only have so much of it. And I'm not talking about length of days. I'm talking about today God gave you, if we make it to midnight, 24 hours. We should spend it wisely. And you know what? This is the truth. It doesn't matter what your IQ level is, does it? You might be brilliant, or you might be way down here with me, but you still have the same amount of time I do today. You may be very rich, or you may be dirt poor, but it doesn't matter. You still have the same amount of time I do today, don't you? We could certainly do something today. No matter where you live on this planet, God has given you today. And every day is mine to spend and yours to spend how we choose. You say, I have to work. Yeah, well, even at work, you're choosing how you spend it, aren't you? Sure. We're learning here that you can redeem the time or you can waste the time. But it is your time. And we're being encouraged. Here in 2 Timothy, we're being encouraged not to waste our time, but to redeem it. Take advantage of the time that we're given. And I notice that as I get a little older now, I notice that I have this desire to do more. I want to do more. I want to get busy because everybody tells me I'm old and don't eat right, and so I'll be dead any moment. So, you know, you want to do something. You want to use your time and teach God's word to whoever you could get to listen to it. You want to share Jesus Christ and find ways how to do that outside of these walls, and or to those who will take it outside of these walls. So we have all that to do. He says, not only is it a waste of time to strive or argue about empty words, but it could hurt those who listen.
0: 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God bless you.

We read in Deuteronomy 31, "Be strong and courageous. Do not be afraid and do not panic, for the Lord your God will personally go ahead of you. He will neither fail you nor abandon you."

The verdict was guilty. Case closed. The end. No chance for me to ever leave this prison of my sin. Now I know it might sound crazy, but one day a key unlocked that cell.

It's no coincidence that you're listening right now. The answer to every problem you have is found here on Real Hope Radio. Keep listening.

When you become a child of God, in that moment, you never have to be afraid of anything. For God has not given us a spirit of fear, but of power and of love and of a sound mind.

0: Many false religions put a number of requirements in order to be favorable in the eyes of God. But that couldn't be further from the truth, as we hear in this opening comment from our teacher, Mike McIntosh.
1: There's nothing we can do to gain God's love or acceptance or approval. He has already accepted us once we've come to Christ. His son, Jesus, died for us, and he's in our heart. And so there's nothing that we can do or should do other than to love the Lord your God, all of your heart, mind, soul, and strength, and love your neighbor as yourself. That's all he's requiring.

0: Welcome to the Wednesday edition of Chapter and Verse, where we're continuing our verse-by-verse study of Paul's letter to the Romans. One of the greatest things about God is that he loves us very much. He sent his son, Jesus Christ, in order that we might live with him for eternity. One of the attributes of that love is that he allows it to be a free choice. God's a gentleman and doesn't force his ways on any of us. When we accept the free gift of salvation, he changes our hearts and allows us to start fresh. Yet many times, the old sin nature wants to try and rear its ugly head. It's then that we need to be ready to once again put on the new nature that Christ gave us when we accepted him into our hearts. God's divine response is the title of today's message, and Romans chapter 11 is our area of study on CNV. So let's join Mike now for our lesson.
1: Would you please turn with me to the 11th chapter of the book of Romans, Romans chapter 11. I say then, he's saying then about what we just studied in our last message, chapter 10, about the sovereignty of God and how someone is sent to preach the gospel, the gospel is heard by somebody and they receive it. God had that all planned out. And he told us in verse 9 of the previous chapter that salvation came by us confessing with our mouth that Jesus rose from the dead, and we believe in our heart that God has raised him from the dead, that we would be saved. And he said, with your heart, that's how you believe, and with your mouth, that's how you confess. And God was saying through Paul the Apostle in verse 2 that he said, I bear him witness. And his desire in verse 1 and his prayer was that all of his countrymen would be saved. We went back to verse 1 of chapter 9 that we studied, and we saw that he had a continual grief and a great sorrow in his heart, and he wished that he could give up his own life, that he would be accursed so that all of Israel would be saved. That was his heart and his attitude. So we looked at our heart and our attitude and how wonderful it is to know that we don't have to do that. Jesus has already done it. And some people last week asked me, do they have to be willing to give up their soul for a runaway child or a bad husband? And I said, no, Jesus has already paid the price. This is just showing us what a great heart this man had. So we come to the 11th chapter, and after hearing all that, he says, I say then, has God cast away his people? And he answers his own question, certainly not. For I also am an Israelite, of the seed of Abraham and of the tribe of Benjamin. So as an example, he gives his pedigree from Abraham and from the tribe of Benjamin, that God didn't cast him away. He brought Jesus to him. God has not cast away his people. That's emphatically. He has not cast away his people whom he foreknew. Or do you not know what the scripture says of Elijah? Which I know you all know, that Elijah was very depressed and he was sad, and he'd called fire down from heaven and devoured the ox that was on the altar up on Mount Carmel. And then he ran away and hid, and he was exhausted, and an angel came to him and asked him why he was sitting there. And then God came to him, and he spoke to him in a small, still voice after an earthquake and after a huge fire. And it was in his small, still voice. And he felt so dejected. He said, you know, I'm the only one that serves you. And he said, no, I'm sorry. There are 7,000 that have not bowed their knee to the god Baal. And he was showing him, you're looking very inward and think you're it. I've got more. So he says, and I alone am left, and they seek my life. But what does the divine response say to him? I have reserved for myself 7,000 men who have not bowed the knee to Baal. Even so, then, at the present time, there is a remnant according to the election of grace. Now, present time, speaking right there to the Romans that were under persecution, the Christian community living in Rome at this time under the Caesars, they were having rough times. That at that time, God was working with grace. I would like you to underline the word, because it's really a word that's kind of volatile, and it has brought up great debate in the church for centuries. Election of grace, because he's going to use this word, and this word is a word that entire denominations are somewhat built upon, which is silly. And in some seminaries, they are just bent for election or against election. And so they raise up either angry men that don't want to believe now, or angry men that want to argue with other men that believe opposite of them. So in a brief next 3 hours, I would like to help you understand this very clearly for yourself. And I think 3 hours will do it. But I mean, it's gone on for centuries. And when you see the silliness of the argument that man has actually created, it's not created here. The tension may be here that you can see, but the answers are of God, not of man. And so we must always realize that when we come to positions that man has taken. But what does the divine response? I think that's a cool way of saying, how did God answer? The divine response say to him? Well, he said, I have reserved for myself 7,000 men who have not bowed the knee to Baal. Even so then, at this present time, there is a remnant according to the election of grace. Remember, we've studied grace several times. Grace is unmerited favor. God blesses us, not because we work hard, but just because he loves us. And God gives us prosperity and health just because he loves us. There's nothing we can do to gain God's love or acceptance or approval. He has already accepted us. Once we've come to Christ, his son Jesus died for us, and he's in our heart. And so there's nothing that we can do or should do other than to love the Lord your God, all of your heart, mind, soul, and strength, and love your neighbor as yourself. That's all he's requiring. So he goes on here to say, even so then, at this present time, there's a remnant according to the election of grace. And if it's by grace, then it is no longer of works. And some people like to just be busy. It's no longer of works if it's by grace. So stop trying to impress God. Otherwise, grace is no longer grace. But if it is of works, it is no longer grace. Otherwise, work is really no longer work, because what we're doing is getting grace. But he's saying you can't work to get grace. So get that out of your mind right away. What then? Another question. Israel has not obtained what it seeks. And here's the word I told you, the controversial, explosive word. But the elect have obtained it, and the rest were blinded. What then? Israel has not obtained what it seeks. And you can go in your Bible and you can start out from Genesis 1 and you can go to Exodus and Leviticus and Numbers and Deuteronomy and Judges and Joshua and Ruth, and go through the scriptures, and you can see that as this nation formed and it left Ur of the Chaldees, where the Kurdish people are today. Abraham came from that area of the world and moved through Iraq and moved towards the promised land that was the nation of Israel would ultimately be called. And we see that God has a plan. All along, he shows us the plan. And as you are reading it, you see that these people get really strong-willed and arrogant, and they turn away from him. Why are they doing that? And you can see it just by reading the stories. And God has every right to wipe them out, but he doesn't. So this chapter is going to leave us with the thought, okay, you know about the Old Testament and how hard these people turned from God and how many times they followed other gods. We're not gracious, we're not grateful, we're not thankful to God, and yet God persevered in his mercy and his grace. And to get the attention of the Jews, he let his grace pour out abundantly upon the Gentiles. And so on the day of Pentecost that we read of in the book of Acts, we see that that grace poured out by the Holy Ghost coming upon 120 people, including the mother of Jesus, Mary, which reminds us that she is not a cohabitor of the throne of God. She's a woman that needed to be full of the Holy Ghost just like any other woman. So sometimes people like to venerate her and say, oh, she was the Immaculate Conception. She was perfect. Well, no, she had to pray. And if she was perfect, why did she have to pray? And if she was filled with the Holy Ghost, why did she have to be filled with the Holy Ghost? She was in that first prayer meeting, and those 120 people were just filled with the Holy Ghost and began prophesying in different languages, we're told. And Peter stands up and people said, why are these people drunk? It's only the ninth hour of the day. And Peter said, these people aren't drunk as you suppose, but rather they are filled with the power of the Holy Ghost. And this is that which was spoken of from the very first message. He says, from the scriptures is how I'm going to answer you. And every message should always be from the scriptures to bring the answers to the world and to the body of Christ. So we see this grace. It's a gift from God. And if it's not grace and it's works, well, works then really aren't works because God is blessing your works. But it is grace. Israel has not obtained what it seeks. So Israel thought by perfecting their flesh, the priests would tell them, if you keep all these interpretations of the Ten Commandments that we've given you, over 660 laws that were put upon them when God only gave 10 laws to protect them. And they felt that they worked so hard, they didn't cut the sides of their sideburns, they did everything on the Sabbath they're supposed to, and by these works, this is what was pleasing to God, and that isn't what was pleasing to God. So they were blinded. But the elect, now who's the elect? I like what Charles Spurgeon says, God saved the elect, and then elect some more. And that's really all it is. He has no desire that anybody would be lost. So are the elect something and a group that you can't join? Well, the way to find out is you respond to God's plan of salvation and accept Jesus Christ as your Lord, you'll realize you were elected. But if you deny God through his plan of salvation through Jesus Christ, you'll find out you weren't elected. So why would you want to be a negative instead of a positive? Just give your life to Christ, and it's all settled. So those that don't want God's way, but they want their religious way, you can see that God spans all of eternity, the beginning, the end. It's just everywhere. He sees what people are going to choose. He doesn't make them choose. So the elect, and that would be, I would honestly think, Jews and Gentiles, that the elect have obtained what the Jews or Israel did not obtain. They obtained the grace. They accepted it by faith. And the rest were blinded, just as it is written. So when you speak of the elect, you get the doctrine of the sovereignty of God. And the sovereignty of God is that of a king. Now, a president in our way of government is not a sovereign ruler. He cannot just do what he wants to do and pass laws on his own and cancel things that he wants to cancel, but a sovereign can. God is a sovereign creator and God of his whole creation, and since it's his, he has the right to decide and to make decisions. Now, I accept that because I realized before I surrendered to his will, I made a lot of lousy decisions, and I always went the wrong way. And God could have helped me all along, but I wanted to run my life without him. And yet then, when I submit to his will, I'm not going to wrestle with him about he wants this done. I'm going to do it because he asked me to, because I love him. I'm his servant. He's not my Santa Claus or my servant. I don't look to him for toys and financial blessings, as some people preach. I look to him for a closeness to him, to have his attributes, to know him, and to understand how he loves people and helps people. And so if he wants to say, then I was elect, I'll accept that. I'm not going to fight that. But I wonder if I was elect before I even chose. And he just knew that there would be people that would choose and there would be people that would deny his plan. So I don't wrestle personally with it. Even so, then, we have the election of grace, but if it's works, then there's no more works, and it's just grace, so why do we need it? Israel didn't obtain it because they tried to intellectually obtain it, but those that believed in God's grace, the elect, have obtained it, and the rest were just blinded to the whole thing. So he quotes Isaiah chapter 29, verse 10, God has given them a spirit of stupor, eyes that they should not see, and ears that they should not hear, to this very day. So that was a prophecy that Isaiah gave. Don't you like that old word, stupor? Some of you probably don't know that. I think I ordered some stupor over at Home Depot or that home restaurant place over here. What is that called? Home Cafe, yeah. And David says he ordered stupor too, I'm sure. Let their table, now he's quoting Psalm 29, verse 22 and 23. Let their table become a snare and a trap, a stumbling block, a recompense to them because they're so proud. Let their eyes be darkened so that they do not see. I want my eyes to be lightened so I can see. And bow down their back always if they're going to be wicked and evil, God, and hurt society. And this is the word of a sovereign king speaking to the king of all creation. He knew that if God would protect Israel, then he'd have to get these proud, arrogant sons of the devil under control. I say then, have they stumbled that they should fall? Certainly not. But through their fall, to provoke them to jealousy, salvation has now come to the Gentiles. So God has a plan. It's a great plan. And people get tweaked out about God's plan. And they say, well, this is the way it should be. Haven't you talked with people? Well, if there was a loving God, and they have all these definitions that they have made up in their own hearts, but basically are parroting from what they've heard on campus or somewhere. And they have the right design, what God should be and what he should be like, and they shape it into their own image instead of saying, thy will be done. Oh, no. If that God of the Bible were the only God, then he would. Well, now they've just designed him according to their understanding. And we are so limited in understanding. And it's very, very narrow thinking, I would have to say, even to those that are in the seminaries, the professors and the students, that would say, okay, I'm taking issue with this word election, elect, and predestination, God's sovereignty. I think you should believe this way. And if you don't believe this way, then get out of here. And then the other side, well, no, I believe this way. And then all of a sudden the debaters start baiting, and then they start writing really deep, thick books that nobody reads so they can say they got their PhD and they were written in journals. And it's just arrogance that goes on and on and on. God's got a word, and his word is a sword, and it can divide. But you want to be with God, not with the argument, because God didn't make it an argument. He was just telling you the truth. And so subtly, men get their flesh in there, and they draw an argument out of something that they don't understand, and they try to put it into a position so they can understand it, and then that's their stand. And denominations are denominations over stands like this. Instead of saying, I don't understand it, but I appreciate that God would elect, but what does that word mean? Does it mean he's voting for us to get saved? Or did he pick us out? Or is he just watching the parade of life go by and he sees from the preconception till we go to our deathbed what our lives would be, and he can already see what we're going to do? I don't even know if there's maybe 1,000 different choices that we could come up with to understand. I don't want to limit God to the, see how deep I am? I only have 2 thoughts for you here today. So you can just go on and on and on. God is just so profound. And you're standing for God, not for words. You're standing for God's word, but you're not battling. If you don't understand it, then move on and just talk about something you do understand. So he, in his wisdom, I'm sure, has used these words. Now turn to 2 Timothy. It's exactly the book after 1 Timothy, if you've never found it before. It's an easy one to find by that. And look at the first chapter of what Paul the Apostle, who wrote to the Romans, is discipling this young man and how he's teaching him to be a shepherd and a pastor. And at one time, young Timothy was over all of Ephesus and all the home churches that were in that area. Verse 3, chapter 1, I thank God, whom I serve with a pure conscience, as my forefathers did, as without ceasing, I remember you in my prayers night and day. Isn't that great? He remembers this one person. He's so busy. You know, it's just a wonderful thing to pray for people night and day. Wake up in the middle of the night, somebody's on your heart, pray for them. Greatly desiring to see you, being mindful of your tears, that I may be filled with joy. When I call to remembrance the genuine faith, not the fake faith, look at that, genuine faith, real faith, that is in you, which dwelt first in your grandmother Lois, and then in your mother Eunice. So here's three generations alive at the same time, and they have accepted Jesus. And Eunice, your mother, and I am persuaded, is in you also. Therefore, because I'm persuaded that this faith is in you, Tim, I want to tell you this. That's the therefore. What is he going to tell him? I remind you to stir up the gift of God which is in you through the laying on of my hands. Stir it up. You're stirring up all the materials to make a great cake. You're stirring and stirring. If you don't stir, it won't work. And you should stir up whatever God has given you and you haven't used for a long time. Get into it right now. For God has not given us a spirit of fear, but of power and of love and a sound mind. Therefore, do not be ashamed of the testimony of the Lord. Don't be ashamed at all. You see, he called to remembrance that there's an entire family that was walking with God. He loved them. He really loved them. This was a genuine faith that he knew was in this young man. And when you look at the ninth verse, he says, who has saved us, speaking of God, who has saved us, number one, called us, number two, with a holy calling, not according to our works, but according to his own purpose and grace, which was given to us in Jesus Christ before time began. That should help you. Before time began, God had thought all of this out. Everything that's gone on for centuries. He didn't think out the smut and the dirt and the filth and the crime and the murders and the, you know, pornography and all the bad things. This is what the devil has brought into people's lives, that they use their own free will to choose to do these things. While on the other hand, you've used your own free will to no longer involve yourself in these things, nor endorse them. Like Ron said, I have to be very careful. If I go to a movie, I'm endorsing what is actually in that movie. And you have to be careful because I'm investing into that movie. And could there be a missionary somewhere that could use the 10 bucks more? Could there be a well that could be dug? I remember when we built, I think we dug 32 wells in Ethiopia. Our church gave the funds for that. And I think of the people who are drinking fresh water today. Well, God knew before time began that there would be poverty in one of the richest nations of the world. Ethiopia used to be one of the richest, and now it's just one of the most devastated. The Queen of Sheba came to see Solomon, and she had millions and millions of dollars worth of gold and silver she brought to him, and she was amazing herself. And God knew that there would be people in San Diego, when they heard the call, would put in some money, and that these people would be drinking fresh water. He saw that. Now, did he elect us to do that? And does that word elect mean something else? Because when I'm under his authority, his kingdom is not managed the same way any business, any operation, any corporation, any government is operated.
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